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4: It is such a beautiful Sunday evening. I'm Doug Schellebarger. If you are getting sucked into the rage bait, I am becoming increasingly more convinced that I think you're probably getting the side eye from the Spirit of God. 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

Hi, friends. This is Dave Andrews, the manager of KJOL, with an inside report. 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June 5th through the 6th at the Mace County Fairgrounds, the Lord willing. 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
1: One of two things must be true of you. 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You know, the Bible opens with God introducing himself as our creator and therefore our owner. God created man in his own image, male and female, he created them. You know, you're not your own. Your life is a trust given to you from God, and that means you are not worthless. God chose to bring you into being, and he did it on purpose. And you'll discover that purpose as you get to know the God who created you.
0: Are you open to discovering what the Bible says about God? Well, then come to openthebible.org.

0: Back to Genesis with Dr. John Morris, scientist with the Institute for Creation Research. Dr. Morris, have any feathered dinosaurs been found?
1: Chris, this is a popular evolutionary story, but it's quite controversial. Some do seem to have a frayed neck fringe, but these are not feathers. Many experts consider them to be just the decayed remnants of dinosaur skin. Dinosaurs were evidently reptilian, very, very different from birds. It's not just the bones and the skin, but the organs and the physiology, the birthing schemes and everything. You can't change one into another just by saying so. Biblically, reptiles didn't change into birds. Land animals were created on day 6 of creation week and birds on day 5, backwards from the evolutionary scenario. Birds have always been birds and reptiles have always been reptiles. And they've been that way ever since, back in Genesis.
0: For more on creation, visit our website at www.icr.org. I'm Chris O'Brien. Thanks for tuning in.
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4: The following contains mature themes and parental guidance is suggested. How do you do? Most children can't wait to grow up, leave home, and be on their own. But some find it impossible to leave behind the emotional scars and wounds of childhood. That's what one woman believed until her heart and mind and very life were unshackled.

0: Annie? Annie, where are you?
1: Out here playing.
0: Almost time for lunch. You hear me?
1: Yes, ma'am.
2: Hey there, little girl. What you doing?
1: Swinging.
2: Your mama around?
1: She's inside, getting lunch ready.
2: Would you like some chewing gum? I got plenty more in my car.
1: I already have some.
2: You want me to give you a push on that swing?
1: Well, Mom says I'm not supposed to talk to strangers.
2: I'm not a stranger. Truth is, you and I are...
0: Annie, come inside. Now!
2: We were only talking.
0: Stay away from her.
2: I was only
0: Annie,
2: trying to...
0: Annie, go inside the house.
1: But I wasn't done swinging.
0: Get away from him and come inside. Now!
2: Listen, I only want...
0: Leave us alone.
2: Can't blame a guy for trying.
1: What's wrong, Mama?
0: You are to stay away from that man. You understand me?
1: Well, why?
0: Because I said so.
1: But who is he?
0: He's your father.
3: 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In a sea of uncertainty, the old lighthouse in Chicago is still a rock of salvation, there to rescue the perishing. Since 1877, the mission doors have been open, welcoming the lost and despairing. Thanks to your prayers and financial gifts, Pacific Garden Mission is the country's oldest continuously operating rescue mission. The old lighthouse provides food, fresh clothing, and a safe place to sleep for hundreds of people, men, women, and children. The mission even has some medical care in its clinic. Meeting physical needs is vital and opens the door to real and lasting change. That lasting change happens as pastors and counselors share the good news of the one who sticks closer than a brother, which is what this program celebrates. Now for broadcast around the earth, here is episode number 3930 in the series Unshackled, the program that makes you face yourself and think. Many of us are blessed to grow up in loving and stable families. But some of us grow up in homes filled with abuse and violence that seem impossible to escape, like the woman in this episode. We now bring you the true story of Ann Martin, right now on Unshackled.
4: That day on the swing set was my first memory of my father. Years later, I learned that my parents weren't married when she got pregnant. I also learned my father struggled with manic depressive disorder. Doctors gave him electroshock treatments that never seemed to help. Shortly after my baby brother was born, my parents divorced, and my mother took us to Wisconsin to live next door to my grandparents. Not long after, she met and married a man who came with two daughters of his own. My mom and stepdad didn't go to church, but they made sure we kids went every Sunday.
0: You kids, hurry up and change your clothes. Lunch will be ready soon.
1: See what they gave me at church? It's a picture of Jesus standing at the door of our hearts. See?
0: I see it. Go change your clothes before they get dirty.
1: The treasure box had lots of toys, but this is what I really wanted.
0: And take your brother upstairs with you.
1: Revelation 3:20. Behold, behold, I stand at the door and knock, knock, knock. Behold. Behold, I stand at the door and knock, knock, knock.
4: My siblings and I often took turns singing that song. One of us would hide in a closet, and one of us would pretend to be Jesus, knocking at the door, waiting for the door to open. When I was 5, I opened the door of my heart and invited Jesus into my life. But there were times when my stepfather was drinking that it felt like God had forgotten me.
5: Hey, bartender, give me another one, will you?
4: Every night after work, my stepfather would stop at a bar. He would stumble home hours later and pick a fight with my mom.
5: You know what? I work hard every day.
0: Oh, you work hard.
4: Over time, he became violent and started hitting her. It scared me so much that I often felt sick to my stomach and couldn't eat. He was nice to his own daughters, but he treated my brother and me like slaves. Year after year, our family rode the roller coaster of his alcohol abuse. I desperately wanted my real dad to come back and rescue us, but he was far away in California. I remember the day I was told he would never come back.
0: You're right. It's better Annie doesn't know.
1: Mom?
0: I've got to go. She just walked in the room. Thank you for telling me.
1: Who are you talking to?
0: That was your dad's father.
1: What is it I'm not supposed to know?
0: I'll tell you someday. Just not now.
1: I'm almost 12, Mom. Stop hiding things from me.
0: He said your dad was in a car accident.
1: Is he okay?
0: He's dead.
4: I would be in my 40s before I learned the real story. My father's depression had driven him to take his own life. When he died, I lost all hope that anyone would rescue my brother and me. As we grew older, we became new targets for our stepfather's angry outbursts.
5: Annie, give me another beer out of the fridge.
1: No, you've already had enough.
5: Don't you smart mouth me, girl, or
6: I'll... That's okay, I'll get it. Don't provoke him, Annie. Here you go, Bill.
1: You know when Mom's getting back?
5: Who knows? But before she does, I'm going to explain something to you. You young cubs. During the war, my buddies and I ran over street rats like you.
6: I did what you told me to do.
5: Yeah, but your sister didn't. And your mom's going to hear about it.
6: We just did what you told us.
5: Zip it, kid.
6: You can't even stand up. You don't need another beer.
5: I said shut up. You're going to respect me if I...
0: What is going on in here? What are you yelling at them for?
5: I had it coming.
0: Kids, go in the other room. Now.
7: Your children, again with your
8: what are they saying, Annie?
1: Shh, I can't hear them. Like
8: you could handle. He's going to beat her again. I know he is. No. I wish he was house. Dead.
1: Someone's leaving the house.
8: Look out the window. Is it Mom?
1: No. It's Bill. And he's carrying his shotgun with him.
0: I'm okay. I threw him out and told him never to come back.
1: But he took his gun. He's gonna come back and kill us. I know he is.
0: He's so angry he wants to kill somebody. All we can do is pray he doesn't.
4: He didn't return that night or the next. Finally, there was peace in our home. We needed money, so my mom found a full-time job at a factory. And when her aunt invited her to some prayer meetings, she surprised everyone and went. Mom told me they sang beautiful songs about Jesus and studied Bible verses. She became a Christian in those meetings and truly became a different person. It was the best year of my life. Until one night, I heard a familiar voice in the house.
5: Hello, Annie.
1: Mom, what is Bill doing here?
5: Your mom's been telling me all about how she became born again.
1: Mom?
0: Annie, Bill and I are still married and...
1: But you promised... Did you forget how many times he beat you?
5: Now, I'm sorry about all that. I've asked your mom to forgive me.
1: Forgive you?
0: Annie, Bill's asked for a second chance.
1: He's already used every chance there is. Please don't let him come back. Please, Mom, I'm begging you.
0: He promised me he would quit drinking and come to the prayer meetings with me.
5: That's right. I'll do better this time. I'm a new man.
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4: Bill moved in the next day and, as I predicted, he brought his old demons with him. He couldn't keep a job very long, so our family moved almost every year to a different town, which always meant new friends and new teachers. We could only afford to rent old, rundown homes because most of his paycheck went to alcohol and cigarettes.
6: Mom, what's for dinner?
0: Chicken and rice with green beans.
6: Again?
4: Mom did her best, and we always had something to eat. When my brother and I entered middle school, we were expected to work during summers and holidays to save money for clothes and school supplies. While my friends enjoyed family vacations, I detasseled corn, shared Christmas trees, and bus tables. In high school, I finally decided to get serious about school and made two friends who could not have been more different.
9: Thank you, God, for this sandwich and my friends and my teachers.
10: I thought we weren't supposed to pray in school.
11: Sure we can. Whenever and wherever we want to.
10: You two are so weird.
9: And Lord, remind Denise that I can hear everything she says when I pray. Amen.
10: I thought you'd never finish.
0: So, you two going to the party this weekend at Mark's house?
9: Don't want to. Besides, my church youth group is having a bonfire.
11: A bonfire sounds like fun.
0: Fun is going to Mark's house. Whenever he has a party, his parents buy a keg of beer.
9: Which is illegal, because he's not 21.
0: You are such a prude. How about you, Annie?
11: Drinking party? No thanks. Alcohol wrecked my family. I never, ever want to drink.
0: You say that now, but wait until you're in college.
4: College started the following year, and all three of us ended up at the same school. Rhonda joined a student ministry and led Bible studies, while Denise joined every campus party there was. She kept inviting me to beer parties during my freshman year, and I resisted, until one time, I didn't. She promised me it would be fun to hang out with her and her drinking friends, and so I convinced myself that nothing would go wrong. But everything did. This cute boy, whom I barely knew, encouraged me to have a beer, then another, and another until I blacked out. He forced me into a corner while he was molesting me, trying to take my clothes off. I'll never forget his suffocating weight on top of me. Somehow, I was able to wake up enough to shove him off me. He started begging me to stay, but I dressed as quickly as I could and ran out of the room. Once outside, I ran to the only safe place I knew.
10: I am so sorry, Annie. Let me take you to the emergency room. They'll do a rape test and...
11: No! I was able to stop him before you... How can I be so stupid?
10: This wasn't consensual. He took advantage of you.
11: Who's gonna take my word for that? I was drunk, remember?
10: That still doesn't give him an excuse or the right to do that. What he did was wrong.
11: God kept warning me not to drink, but I ignored him. No, there's no way God can forgive me for what I did. I'd be better off dead.
10: Annie, that is a lie from the pit of hell. Of course God can forgive you. Jesus already took the punishment for your sins.
11: I wish I had faith like yours.
10: Annie, there is nothing, and I mean nothing, that can separate you from God's love. Yeah, it was stupid to get drunk, but Jesus still loves you.
11: When I was a little girl, I asked Jesus to come into my heart. I thought that made me bulletproof from sinning and doing stupid stuff.
9: We all sin, every one of us. But the closer we walk with God, the easier it is not to sin.
11: How will I ever get close to God again after what I've done?
9: Repent for what you did. Ask God to forgive you and rededicate your life to Him. And run from temptation

0: all away. For the first time in my life, I truly felt born again, and it became easier to say no to the temptations of college life. The following summer, I worked at a church family camp where I met a guy named Paul who was everything most girls want in a husband. During one of our conversations, I decided to tell him about the attempted rape.
1: I'm sorry he did that. It wasn't your fault.
0: I keep telling myself that.
1: Can I ask you a question?
0: Sure.
1: Why did you tell me that story?
0: Well, you'd eventually find out, and you'd probably never want to be my friend once you knew. So better to get it over with now before...
1: Why wouldn't I want to be your friend?
0: Because you're perfect, and I'm far from it.
1: I'm not perfect.
0: Sure you are. You graduated from Bible college. You love God, and you are super friendly to everybody.
1: Thanks, but I'm only following what God tells me to do.
0: Exactly. And that's why all the girls at camp have a crush on you.
1: They do?
0: Yeah. And whenever you lead prayer in the chapel, it's obvious you have this really close connection with God. And you have this peace about you that I wish I had.
1: You can have that peace too. Annie, can I share a Bible verse with you? Better yet, I want you to memorize it. It's from the book of Philippians. Let me show it to you. Chapter 4. Start reading right there.
0: But in everything by prayer and supplication, with thanksgiving, let your requests be made known unto God.
1: It's easier to trust God will answer our prayers according to what's best for us when we thank God for what he's already done for us. Keep reading.
0: And the peace of God, which passeth all understanding, shall keep your hearts and minds through Christ Jesus. But how do I find that peace?
1: When we surrender our hearts and thoughts to God, he gives us peace to know that he has a purpose behind everything that happens.
0: Even growing up poor with an alcoholic stepfather?
1: Sometimes God allows the very things he hates to accomplish the very things he loves.
0: Say that again. Slower this time?
1: Sometimes God allows the very things he hates to accomplish the very things he loves. He hated seeing his son crucified on that cross, but he allowed it for a greater purpose.
0: Okay, I need to remember that God loves me, but...
1: But what?
0: I still feel like damaged goods because of all the things that happened to me. What kind of guy could ever love a girl like me?
1: The right kind of guy.
0: After summer camp, Paul and I continued to memorize Bible verses together. And when I finished college, this man, who had become my best friend, proposed to me. And I said yes. Paul was a hard worker, so was I. And with God's help, we always had just enough money in those early years of marriage. We had our first baby when I was 25, and three more after that. My husband was everything I had hoped for, but I still struggled with anxiety and depression from my childhood. I was even suicidal. So I sought a Christian counselor to get to the bottom of it.
2: Annie, you put a lot of pressure on yourself to be perfect, but it takes time to work through the trauma you've endured. Growing up in an abusive home with your stepfather's violent temper took a toll on you.
0: More than I ever realized.
2: You were always afraid of upsetting him, always wondering when the next shoe would drop, right?
0: Yes, but that was years ago. I'm a Christian now, married to a great guy who loves me as Christ does, and...
2: And you're still working through trust issues because of what happened to you as a child. Your parents, the very people who were supposed to protect you, didn't.
0: I'm 37 years old. Why am I still struggling with this?
2: I think you are experiencing a form of PTSD, post-traumatic stress disorder. You still carry the damage from all that fear and trauma. So maybe it's time to replace your fears with God's truth and believe that he's trustworthy. Learning to trust God's character is one of the ways God gives us peace, despite whatever harm we've experienced. What about sleeping? Are you still having nightmares?
0: Not as many. Although last night I had this bizarre dream.
2: Tell me about it.
0: I was in this old house we used to live in, and it had an attic filled with broken furniture. In my dream, I can hear my parents fighting. I'm sitting in the attic with my hands over my ears so I don't listen to them, and I'm crying. Then I see this man. He has his back to me. He's working on this old chest that has layers of paint covering it. He He's slowly scraping away one

0: layer at a time, and I see hints of beautiful wood under the paint. But there are so many layers, and then I woke up. That's all I remember. Just a silly dream.
1: I think God gave you that dream.
0: Really? Why?
1: To show you what he's doing. Annie, you're that beautiful piece of furniture, covered with layers of abuse. And he's slowly and gently scraping it all away.
0: God continued to scrape the layers away, turning old, open wounds into holy scars, reminders of what he saved me from. Paul and I attended a great Bible-believing church and began serving others through mission trips. One time, we partnered with an inner-city ministry in Minneapolis to share the love of Jesus with children. Every one of them was bouncing with energy, all except one young girl.
2: That little one doesn't want to leave your side.
0: I keep telling her to play games with the other children, but she always hangs back, says she wants to stay by me.
2: That's because she knows you're safe.
0: What do you mean?
2: Just a sec. Sweetheart, put these plates on the picnic table for me while Miss Annie and I talk, okay?
3: Okay.
0: She's a beautiful girl.
2: Yes, she is. People look at her and have no idea what her home life is like.
0: What do you mean?
2: She lives with her grandmother. Nobody knows where her mom is. Occasionally, I drop off free groceries for them. And every time I do, her grandmother's high on pot. And seems like there's always men coming and going.
0: And I thought I had it rough. Do you know if she's been...
2: physically abused? No, I would know if she had.
0: How?
2: You've been working with kids as long as I have. It's easy to spot them. They're usually withdrawn, afraid to look you in the eye, and have no normal joy for their age.
0: How can I help her?
2: Keep doing what you're doing. Loving on her and telling her about Jesus. Most of all, pray. Never stop praying for her.
0: That was the day I realized that all the evil I had endured allowed me to have empathy for others who encounter the same types of trials. My faith in God was getting stronger every day, but there was one thing I still struggled to surrender to God.
4: There are so many choices.
0: I don't know where to begin. I'm paying for lunch, so you pick whatever you want. Mom, I'm worried about you. I've never seen you look so thin.
4: I haven't had much of an appetite since Bill left.
0: Mom, that was a year ago. I hope he never comes back.
4: He won't. He's living with some younger woman now.
0: He cheated on you the whole time you were married. You know that, right?
4: I always suspected. Just too proud to admit it, I suppose. Maybe if I had been prettier or...
0: Mom, you are the most beautiful woman I know. Your looks were never an excuse for him betraying you. I hate that man for what he did to you. That man never apologized, not once, for how he treated my brother and me. I hope he burns...
4: Bill has cancer.
0: What?
4: He has lung and liver cancer. All those years of smoking and drinking finally caught up with him.
0: Is he getting treatment?
4: No, he's refused help. He's dying, Annie.
0: I felt relieved that he was dying. Soon I would be free from the man who had abused my family and me all those years. Bill had never asked for my forgiveness, so in my self-righteous pride, I never forgave him. He deserved to be punished forever. God might extend him mercy, but why should I? At church the following Sunday, I was so preoccupied with thoughts of hating him that I only half listened to the hymns until the last one. Would you be free from the burden of sin? There's power in the blood, power in the blood. Would you o'er evil a victory win? There's power in the blood, power in the blood. Would you be free from your passion and pride? As I sang those words, I felt God show me what I needed to do. My stepfather died 1 month later.
5: Excuse me, are you Annie?
0: Yes.
5: I'm Becca, your stepfather's...
0: Yes, I know who you are.
5: Yeah. Well, I'm sorry we never met.
0: I'm sorry for your loss. I'm glad he wasn't alone when he passed.
5: He spoke about you a lot towards the end. The letter you sent a few weeks ago with pictures of your children. It meant so much to him.
0: Thank you for telling me.
5: Being bedridden for 18 months gave him lots of time to think, you know? He endured so much pain, but I never saw him cry until the day your letter came, and... and he read that you'd forgiven him.
0: God's forgiven me for so much. It was only right that I should forgive too.
5: I just wanted you to know, he got right with God before the end, and your letter was a big part of that. Thank you, Annie. Thank you.
0: Only God could have given me the grace to write that letter. That simple act of forgiveness finally set me free from years of resentment and bitterness. Since then, God has given me more joy than all the tears I have ever shed. If your childhood was difficult like mine was, I want you to remember this. Only God can free you from the pain of those memories. It begins by asking God to be the father you never had.
3: 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That's right. 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So we're now producing an exciting new children's show called The Clue Crew. This is a family-friendly adventure series where there's always a biblical lesson to be learned and a mystery to be solved. We're also bringing to life powerful gospel truths in a new series called History's Greatest Sermons. This program will feature the very words of Billy Sunday, Charles Spurgeon, Dwight L. Moody, and many more, all dramatized and delivered by our very own Unshackled actors. And then there's our daily devotionals. In these four-minute episodes, we hear a true story of transformation with supporting scripture and an application point to help us dive deeper in our biblical understanding. 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This is program number 3930, heard in the true story of Ann Martin were Angela Morris, Michael Wallner, Cheryl Lynn Galimo, Ben Zarbach, Amanda Marcheski, and Brocky Murphy. Original music, Don Badorf. 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Script, Scott Kirk. 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So, until next time, unless our Lord returns before then, I'm Timothy Gregory reminding you that the doors to Pacific Garden Mission are open night and day. 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
1: If you have children between 0 to 12 or 13 years old, I'm going to encourage you. 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Don't think they're too young. It's not important. These are crucial years in their life. Teach them about God. Teach them about the things of God. Begin to instruct them. Show them how to read a little Bible, children's Bible. Have Bible talks around your dinner table. Take them to church with you. Let them see you pray. Let them see you discuss things of faith and answers to prayer. Allow God to saturate every part of your house, because you will not have them that long at your home. Teach them now.
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For more information about where to hear the light near you, go to

0: Proverbs 7 tells us about a young man who wanders to the house of a foolish woman. She tells him, "My husband's not at home. He's gone on a long journey," and then entices him into an immoral relationship. Obviously, this woman has unfulfilled desires at home. Maybe her husband's gone more than she'd like. But rather than looking to God to fulfill the deepest needs and longings of her heart, she focuses on what she doesn't have, and then uses sinful means to try to fulfill those desires. I've heard from so many women who do the same thing, responding to problems at home with things like illicit internet relationships or a destructive affair. If there are things you wish were different about your husband, ask God to show you how to respond with wisdom. Focus on what God has given you. Find your satisfaction in Him, and He'll help you avoid foolish choices. With Seeking Him, I'm Nancy DeMoss Waugmuth.
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1: In 2 Corinthians 9:15, the Bible says, "Thanks be to God for his inexpressible gift." And of course, that gift is the gift of his Son, Jesus Christ.

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4: Every year, thousands of organizations change leadership. Changes occur for various reasons. People die, resign, or are unable to function effectively. When new leaders take office, they often face great challenges. We can learn something about selecting leaders by reflecting on ancient Israel's leadership crisis. Moses had led the people out of Egypt. He was now 120 years old and about to pass off the scene. The nation needed a new leader. God selected Joshua and directed Moses to anoint him. Moses now has to back off from his leadership role and support Joshua. Several key principles emerge from this. Leaders should realize they will not live forever. At the same time, God's purposes do not end when they are gone. People still need leaders. When it is time to retire, a leader should remind his followers that they can trust God beyond his tenure. The group may ask the retiring leader to identify his successor. When that happens, the older leader should be objective in assessing the ability of his recommendation. He should not let biased personal relationships dictate his choice. When a new person is selected, the older leader should remove him or herself graciously and let the new person lead. He should offer counsel only when asked. So if you are to help select a new leader, consider these principles.
3: If you'd like to learn more about God and His plan for your life, visit urbanministries.com.
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0: 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Emerson also has a devotional out on that topic. This is called Get Behind Me.
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0: That's Zach Williams on Moody Radio. Hi, this is Bill Meyer with some food for thought from Christian author Bob Goff. He says, stop telling people how far they have left to go. Instead, tell them how far they've come.
1: Need encouragement today? Here's Mark Jobe, founding pastor of New Life Community Church in Chicago, with a Bold Steps Minute.
2: 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It's not important. These are crucial years in their life. Teach them about God. Teach them about the things of God. 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

0: 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Allow God to saturate every part of your house, because you will not have them that long at your home. Teach them now.
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2: 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And one of the reasons you have big issues in your marriage is because when there were small issues, you stirred it up. And they just became bigger and bigger and bigger. I get it. So start practicing this with the small frustrations, and then see if that can lead to some of the bigger issues. Like if the person you're married to loads the dishwasher the wrong way, instead of stirring it up, just redo it.
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This is Moody Radio. Are there some negative voices in your life? Well, think about this. What's more important, what your critics think about you or what God thinks about you? Here's Lauren Daigle.

0: This is FEBC Today with Ed Cannon, the president of the Far East Broadcasting Company. Very exciting to see God at work in Korea.
1: It's really exciting there, Wayne. FEBC Korea is broadcasting powerfully into North Korea, but we don't get too many responses from them because of the state of that nation. Mm-hmm. Yet we have 16 FM stations in South Korea, and we get many responses like the one you're about to hear.
0: Yeah, this listener says, through the intercessory prayers of FEBC Korea, I've been blessed with a child at a late stage in life. In a time when hope seemed to have vanished from my life, God allowed miracles and grace to enter once again. During this time, the worries and fears in my heart that I could not bear alone were comforted and healed through the broadcast, and I came to deeply realize how precious and invaluable the ministry of FEBC Korea is.
1: When Jesus was out on the sea with raging winds and waves, his disciples said to him, "Teacher, do you not care that we are perishing?" And he awoke and rebuked the wind and said to the sea, "Peace, be still." The wind ceased, and there was a great calm. And he said to them, "Why are you so afraid? Have you still no faith?" Why are people that listen to the gospel on FEBC Radio still afraid? Well, this testimony is evidence that people hear the truth of the gospel of Jesus Christ and turn from their fears and their anxieties to having an eternal peace through the salvation that Jesus has offered through his gospel. Pray for people in places like Korea that they might hear the truth, cast away their concerns and their anxiety, and live a life in peace, knowing that they have eternity with God.
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He bears our burdens and died for our sins for God's glory. And for that, we sing these songs. This is Praise and Worship.

0: Forrest Frank on Moody Radio. You know, most people are fighting a war they don't even know exists. On the latest episode of Bold Steps, Dr. Mark Jobe makes the invisible visible, walking us through the reality of spiritual warfare. The good news is the Bible says every believer already carries the authority of Jesus. If the enemy has been gaining ground in your life, this message could be your turning point. 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Hello, this is Paul Kennings. It doesn't matter what you face today. It matters most who you face it with. Stay tuned and allow God to influence your life through His Word. Verse 16 of 1 John chapter 3 says, "We know love by this." Well, we cannot love unless we first love God, because God is love. So when we are in love with God, then we're a whole lot more effective and productive in our love for others. He says his love comes in verse 3 of chapter 2 when he says, "By this we know we have come to know him if we keep his commands. The one who says, 'I have come to know him,' and does not keep his commands is a liar, and the truth is not in him. But whoever keeps his word, in him the love of God has truly been perfected." A person whose love is perfected is a person who keeps God's word, and a person who, by keeping God's word, demonstrate that they understand what God's word means in each and every situation. That's what the word truth means. It means a revelation of God's word so that it's realistic for the issues that I face. So I can take God's word and the application of it, since I'm keeping it, means I'm walking in it and abiding in it, you would say in verse 6, means that I understand how to apply it. I understand what it means in terms of wisdom, the application of it as a result of the influence and direction of the Holy Spirit in the interpretation of God's word attached to that particular situation. And because I'm committed to keep it, I hold on to the fact and apply it.
1: For more on this and other helpful resources, log on to powerwalkministries.org.

0: came through grace. That's Elevation Worship on Moody Radio. Hi, this is Bill Meyer with a Christian artist update to share with you. Why is Jeremy Camp wearing a Santa hat? Well, he just posted, guess who's in the studio recording a Christmas album in May? It sounds like this Christmas album might include his wife and daughters, which is pretty cool. Watch for the Camp Family Christmas album coming out this fall.
1: This is Carter Conlon. My prayer has always been for God to send a spiritual awakening before Christ returns, especially in this hour that we're living in now. In this time when there's so much crisis in homes and families, there are so many dealing with mental issues, there are so many marriages falling apart, people battling with addictions, and the whole world seems to be mounting an offense against the truth of Jesus Christ. However, it's in these seasons that God sends mercy. The prayer of my heart continues to be that God would send a spiritual awakening. I believe that God is going to raise you up. Pray that God gives you the courage and the strength to walk this walk and to be everything that God is now calling.

0: calling you to be, because you are the end time army of God that he's raising up. You are plan A in the kingdom of God. It's time to pray.
1: Open the Bible with Colin Smith.
2: God is spirit, and that means that he's invisible to the human eye. But the Bible tells us that Adam and Eve heard the sound of the Lord God walking in the garden in the cool of the day. See, God appeared to Adam and Eve in such a way that they could see him and hear him and enjoy him. And the Old Testament has many examples of God appearing in visible form. We call these theophanies. It's almost as if the Son of God couldn't wait to come. He burst out of heaven, entering into human time and space, and he walked with the first man and woman in the garden. You know, these appearances show the intense desire in the heart of God to have fellowship with us. God knows you, and he wants you to know him.
1: Do you want to know the God of the Bible? Well, then come to openthebible.org.
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1: After my high school graduation, I got a job at a tractor factory. When a new fellow started work nearby, I invited him to join me for lunch. We got to be good friends, but he had one peculiarity. He prayed before eating his lunch, right there in the factory. One day he asked me outright, "Are you a Christian?" I told him I'd been baptized and joined the church. He said, "Those aren't the questions I asked you. I asked, are you a Christian?" I lied and said I was, then avoided him for a couple of weeks. When I decided that was childish, I joined him again for lunch break. A while later, I brought up religion and inquired what he meant by asking if I was a Christian. He explained the difference between knowing something and believing and acting on it. He said, "It's one thing to know Jesus died for me, but something else to believe it in my heart and ask Jesus to actually forgive my sins. Sort of like him offering me a dollar bill. He held it out to me, but it wasn't mine until I actually took it. That was plain as day. So right then I asked Jesus to forgive my sins and come in my heart and save me. God gave me a new life that day. Eventually, I became a prison chaplain, showing New Mexico's inmates the way to freedom and new life in Jesus. I'm Chaplain Axel Bolin, and if the Son therefore shall make you free, ye shall be free indeed."
0: If you would like to be free from the weight of sin by receiving Jesus Christ as Lord and Savior, call 1-888-NEED-HIM right now. Free Indeed is a production of Pacific Garden Mission, 1458 South Canal Street, Chicago, Illinois, 60607. 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

0: That's Sidewalk Profits on Moody Radio. 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
1: Welcome to Bible Q&A with John MacArthur, Bible teacher and author of the best-selling MacArthur New Testament Commentary Series. Well, no matter how long you've been a Christian, you've probably found comfort in Romans 8:39, where it says, "Nothing can separate us from the love of God." Well, that settles the question of whether you can lose your salvation. Or does it? Jude 21 says, "Keep yourselves in the love of God." Paul says nothing can separate us from God's love, but then Jude seems to indicate we're responsible to keep ourselves there. John, how do you reconcile those two passages?
2: Well, I understand that you might see some tension there, but those are dealing with two completely different things. You know, in Romans 8, we're dealing with whether or not salvation is forever, and the answer is absolutely nothing can separate us from the love of God. Jude, however, is talking to believers who are secure in their salvation and calling them to keep themselves in the place where they enjoy the blessings that come from the love of God. In other words, Jude even actually says, building up your most holy faith. You are believers. You have a holy faith. You know that. You embrace that faith, and you need to build yourselves up in that most holy faith, biblical content, biblical truth, so that you can live a life of obedience to the Word, which is the life that enjoys the full blessing of the love of God. As a believer, I want to be in the place where God's love is poured out in blessings on obedience.
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0: That's Tarion and Testimony on Moody Radio. 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

worshiping only the Lord, our God, and serving only Him through the ministry of music. 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

In Philippians chapter 4, the Bible says, "Do not be anxious about anything, but in everything, by prayer and supplication, with thanksgiving, let your requests be made known to God."

0: After Ruth and Boaz got acquainted, he singled her out at mealtime, making sure she had plenty to eat and instructing his workers to provide extra grain for her to glean. When Ruth returned home bearing her bounty of grain, Naomi asked whose field she had worked. When Naomi learned it was Boaz's field, she praised God, rejoicing that he had not truly forsaken her. She told Ruth that Boaz was a relative, a close relative, and gave her instructions to only glean at his field, since he would watch out for her. Ruth worked the entire barley harvest. At the end of the season, Naomi told Ruth that she was going to seek security for her. She gave instruction to Ruth how to let Boaz know that she was interested in his attentions. Though Naomi's advice seemed strange to us, but Ruth trusted Naomi and followed her advice. She went to the threshing floor at night, and when Boaz found her, she asked that he take her under his wing, for he was a close relative. Boaz, who must have been considerably older than Ruth, was touched that she would seek him rather than a young man. He sent her home, telling her he would make the necessary arrangements. Sure enough, Boaz went to the city gate and gathered 10 elders of the city. He went through the proper procedure to become a kinsman redeemer of Ruth. That day, he officially claimed Ruth as his wife to perpetuate the name of the dead through his inheritance. Ruth had no idea what was going to happen to her when she left her homeland to care for Naomi. But God rewarded her kindness with a new husband. I'm Sharon Wilharm, host of All God's Women and author of The Amazing Crab Alley Revival, a Southern historical story about Victorian church ladies. Learn more at allgodswomen.com.
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0: Sometimes life seems hopelessly predictable. Days pass by in a long sequence of sameness. Do you know the feeling? Well, on the latest episode of Insight for Living, Pastor Chuck Swindoll describes a history-shattering moment when the cycle was broken. 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
2: 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Heather Reddy knows the World Cup is more than a game. 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
1: This is an opportunity to have them come into your home and experience Jesus through you. We'll have some physical kits available and also digital kits. And in the physical kits, we have vision cards. And again, that vision card is really helping you walk through and see what is God's heart for your neighbor and helping you pray and think through who are the five people that God has put on your heart that you want to see life change happen. And we have a nations book that we're really excited about. It's going to represent all the countries that are in the World Cup with some extras because not all of them have qualified yet. And in that book, there are going to be prayer points and fun facts and then recipes.
2: These simple tools make it easy to start conversations and point hearts to God.
1: I acknowledge that some of you that are listening to this are like, I don't care about soccer. I don't know anything about the World Cup. And so that is okay because maybe you love cooking and you love hosting. And so what we're providing you with is like, hey, invite people over to just have a meal and throw on the game. You get to share in other people's passion and you get to share your passion. And so that's the Nations book. 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

0: That's John Reddick on Moody Radio. Hi, this is Bill Meyer with some words of encouragement from Dr. David Jeremiah. He says, God's hand is at work in every moment. Trust that he's placing you exactly where you need to be.
1: Severe weather can happen at any time and can take many forms, from flash floods to tornadoes. Many of us are on high alert as winter turns to spring, then summer, and the cold, dry air collides with the moist, warm air. That's when severe weather is most likely to strike. 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
2: 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Pastor Luis Guillermo Borjas and his wife have faced heavy persecution for proclaiming Christ in Cuba, but the pressure recently intensified when their disabled son, Kevin, was conscripted into the military, a move the family believes was direct retaliation for their Christian ministry. When Kevin could not complete his service, he was court-martialed and sent to a military prison where he's being held in deplorable conditions without adequate food. His mother, Roxana, was hospitalized around the time of the court-martial and continues to suffer health issues. Additionally, the family's electricity has been cut off. Pray for Kevin's release and for God to sustain this faithful family.
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In Colossians chapter 3, the Bible says this, "In whatever you do, in word or deed, do everything in the name of the Lord Jesus."

0: Pastor Carl was knocking on doors in his city. Not everyone was glad to see him. I'm Bonnie Sala with Reset. At one home, a woman answered the door aggressively. "What?" she demanded. "Hello," Carl greeted her. "I've come to tell you about a church we're planting." Looking him in the eye, the woman said, "I don't want some bloke in a dress telling me how to live my life," and slammed the door. Carl walked off a bit shaken, but an inner voice told him, "Knock on the door again." "You're joking," he thought, but back to the door he went. This time, the woman threw the door open. In tears, she blurted out, "I've told you once, I've told you twice, leave," and slammed the door again. 2 weeks later, Carl was walking the neighborhood in prayer when he had an overwhelming compulsion to knock on the same door again. "You've got to be kidding," he told God, but knock he did. "Oh, it's you," the same woman answered. "I've been trying to find you. There's something I need to tell you. You know when you knocked on my door and I was really cross? I was raped by my brother and I just wanted to die. I decided that that was the day. I had liters of vodka and all kinds of pills. I was just going to take them all and die. After I slammed the door on you, I said a prayer. I said, 'God, if you are there, please send that man back again.' You knocked on the door. And so I'm here." The Bible records this promise of God: "Before you call, I will answer you. While you are still speaking, I will hear." He makes that same promise to you today. I'm Bonnie Sala. Ready to grow your faith? Discover practical tools and more at guidelines.org.
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0: 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You know, like any relationship, our connection with God can become stale without regular attention. 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
1: This is John MacArthur inviting you to join me for Portraits of Grace. Do you realize that your prayers really do make a difference with God? Many people neglect prayer or don't pray fervently enough because they think it doesn't matter, that God will impose His will on them regardless of whether they pray or not. They don't understand His sovereignty, however, or His loving character. Consequently, they tend to pray with passive resignation, indifference, or even resentment. But James 5:16 tells us that godly prayer does make a difference, as when God honored Elijah's prayer and withheld rain for 3.5 years. So commit yourself to praying expectantly, knowing that God is gracious and wise and always responds for His glory and your good. This is John MacArthur, trusting your lives are portraits of grace.
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0: keeping the public misinformed. Now, New Mexico Governor Michelle Grisham has signed a bill which eliminates the state's requirement for abortion facilities to report data. The state is already a pro-abortion sanctuary with 14 facilities and no gestational limits on abortion. Previously, New Mexico law required abortionists file a report within 5 days of an abortion. Now, the state has gone dark. New Mexico recently became a hotbed for abortion tourism, with 71% of all abortions reported in 2023 coming from out-of-state residents. Truth and transparency are the enemies of abortion.
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2: The letter began with, "Debbie, I'm struggling. I've been unemployed since September. I have an aunt who's in the hospital, and my husband is constantly reminding me that he's the one who's paying the bills. I feel frustrated and far away from God." Hey, this is Debbie Griffith. Feeling far away from God and like he doesn't care is what the devil wants you to feel and think. Satan is very keen on feeding us lies, and his two favorites are the forever lie and the never lie. He tells us about the negative things in our lives will never change and will be forever that way. He says the way you are right now will stay that way forever. Lies. The truth is, God is good. He can be trusted. And he has plans to bring you wholeness from your brokenness of pain and regret. Ecclesiastes 3:1 says, "To everything there is a season and a time for every matter or purpose under heaven every day." 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
1: This is Moody Radio. Hey, if you're going through a difficult time right now, we would love to pray for you. 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

0: I'm Ruth Kramer with Mission Network News. The United States House Appropriations Committee has advanced a State Department funding bill with strings attached for Nigeria. Now, if passed, it will cut aid to the country in half unless the Nigerian government meets three conditions. Those conditions hinge on stopping what U.S. lawmakers are calling a genocide against Christians in Nigeria. Greg Kelly with Unknown Nation says the nomadic Fulani people have become the main attackers of believers. But he says to look at the Fulani as people in need of Christ.
1: Yes, the people that are terrorizing, the people that are killing, they are our target, and we share the gospel of Jesus Christ with them.
0: He says some of Unknown Nation's best missionaries are former Fulani militants who've had an encounter with Christ. Pray for more believers among Nigeria's unreached people groups who will help spread the gospel. And despite persecution in Sudan, the Holy Spirit is at work. John, a gospel worker, shares the story of an 18-year-old Sudanese woman, who found her brother's hidden Bible and through it found Christ. When her family discovered this, she was beaten, locked in the house, and told if she didn't recant her faith, she would be disowned or even killed. She escaped to a church pastored by a leader from the same ministry as her brother, which helped get her to safety.
2: Our team sat down with her and said, "We really want you to think about this decision and the consequences, because it is life and death." They were very serious and wanted to make sure she knew what she was doing. She said, "Now that I know God, they can take my life. I will not turn back."
0: Pray for the work of the Holy Spirit in Sudan. 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I'm Ruth Kramer.
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9: Some brokenness drives some people into alcohol and drugs. There's some brokenness drives some people into anger, to even toward God. There's still others who may be driven to false religion and godless ideologies. Hannah's brokenness drove her to the knees of prayer. Hannah's brokenness drove her to the altar of God, not bitterness or revenge. Hannah's brokenness drove her to the prayer closet.
8: Welcome to Leading the Way for a lesson from Dr. Michael Youssef, shining a bright light on the beauty that can shine through brokenness. Everyone experiences difficult seasons in life, and today Dr. Youssef introduces you to Hannah, revealing how, instead of turning her anger to bitterness, Hannah took her brokenness right to the feet of the Savior. It's a valuable lesson that changed the trajectory of her life and can do the same for you. So listen along with me as Dr. Michael Youssef begins an episode of Leading the Way Audio that he's called Living a Life of Prayer.
9: Turn with me, please, to 1 Samuel chapter 1. First, I have to tell you about the tale of two wives. That woman that I'm going to focus on today, named Hannah, which means favored or gracious. Either word can mean that in Hebrew. This woman was truly gracious. She was selfless. She was thoughtful. Although her name could mean favored, as I told you, but she was far from feeling favored. She was inwardly broken at her physical inability to conceive a child. And as we look at her life, you will see that she was favored by God, even when she did not know it. That she was favored by God, and God revealed his favor to her after her brokenness. Hannah was one of two wives of Elkanah. The other wife was named Peninnah. Even though Elkanah favored Hannah over Peninnah, perhaps because she was gracious in spirit, but Peninnah was able to have children and Hannah couldn't. There's a possibility that Elkanah took Peninnah as a second wife because Hannah could not have children. We don't know that. What we know for sure is that there was an intense and painful relationship between those two women, the two wives. Look at verse 6 with me. 1 Samuel 1:6. Hannah's rival provoked her till she wept and could not eat. Year after year, this gracious woman was taunted and tormented by Elkanah's second wife. And what Elkanah's response? Men, are you listening to me? I don't want you to miss this. I don't want you to miss Elkanah's response. It's really important. I'm going to show you. This is a very hard lesson I cannot say I have learned, that I am learning. It's a tough lesson. Verse 8. Elkanah said to Hannah, "Why are you downhearted? Don't I mean more to you than 10 sons? Read my lips." That is a no-no. What is he doing? He guessed, like most men, he aimed at fixing the problem. We men are fixers. We just have to fix every problem. When our daughters were teenagers, and whenever they come and mention a problem, as soon as they want to talk about the problem, I'm already having half a dozen answers to their problems. I got solutions. Man, I've always been full of solutions. And I would give them half a dozen. Would you do this? Well, no. What about this? And what do you do this? Well, what about this? No. What about this? Man, I made it worse. Until my wise wife said to me, "They just want you to listen. They want you to listen." Men of God, listen to me. Whenever your wife is hurting or downhearted, the last thing she wants to hear is how good you've been to her. When she's burdened, when she's sorrowing, when she's heartbroken, she needs empathy. She needs understanding. She needs prayer. Not self-patting on the back. Trying to fix her sorrowful heart makes absolute sense to us men. It does. In fact, when we are down and discouraged and we're with another man in company of a good and godly man who gives us an answer or gives a help us out to think through things, we immediately perk up. But that's our logic. That's not how women feel or want most of the time. Question. What do wives need when they're emotionally down? They need your silent presence. That's difficult. I know. No words, no advice, no solutions, no fixing of the problem. And listen to this. Prayer on her behalf and asking God to bring her comfort is a great way to minister to her. But even in the rare times when she does not even want you to pray aloud, pray silently. All right, I'm going to move on. Now, you got it? Guys, you got that? Amen. You see, there's one thing I need to say that before I get back to the passage about polygamy, the pagan practice of multiple wives. The Bible always records the practice of polygamy. Did you get that? They record it, but never endorsed it. Not once. In fact, the first reference to polygamy in the Bible is in Genesis chapter 4, when a man by the name of Lamech married two wives, Adah and Zillah. Lamech, the first polygamist in the Bible was the descendant of the first murderer in the Bible, Cain. After Lamech, we see polygamy happens again and again and again in the scripture. Yet, the Bible never once commended it. Not once. The Bible never once portrayed it in a positive light. In fact, in every case, without exception, in every case without exception, these relationships cause grief and conflict for everyone involved. As a result of Abraham marrying Hagar, Sarah's maid, what happened? We have 3,000 years of conflict between the descendants of Ishmael and the descendants of Isaac. Jacob's polygamy created bitterness among his children until Joseph was sold into slavery. David, oh my goodness, David, his polygamy brought about murder and rape and violence even among his own children. And what do I say about Solomon? He married so many wives, but what they did is they turned his heart away from the Lord. And we ended up, for the last time, of a unified Israel. Nowhere in the scripture do you find example of polygamous marriage that is healthy, harmonious, and commended by God. Here, Elkanah's polygamy, or polygamous marriage, we see that same corrosive forces at work. Elkanah was a Levite. You know what the Levites are, right? They're the priestly tribe of Israel. But he was not a good family priest. But our focus is not on Elkanah. It's on Hannah's prayer of brokenness. Our focus is on how God replaced the years that are eaten by the locusts. Now listen carefully. There's something really, really important here I don't want you to miss that probably even a few years ago would not have made sense. At this point in Israel's time, in Israel's history, it was a time of social upheaval just like ours. Why do I say this? Because in that historical context, it was a time of the judges. This was a time when the nation of Israel has lost its biblical moorings, just like our country. It was a time of moral confusion, just like we're experiencing now. It was a time when Israel drifted aimlessly, just as we do now. It was a time when Israel lost its moral and ethical rudder, as our time is now. It was a time of national division and bickering, as our time is now. It was a time when there were truly leaderless, as we are now. In the book of Judges, we hear that again and again, that everyone did what was right in their own eyes. Everyone did what's right in their own eyes. In other words, like our times, they said, I have my truth, you have your truth, there are no absolute truth. They viewed all religions to be equal in value. Idolatry was rampant. Pagan religious practices were practiced by God's people more than the Ten Commandments. They worshiped Baal and Ashtoreth and Moloch more than they worshiped Yahweh. Oh, they worshiped Yahweh one day a week, but the rest of the week they were worshiping all these other gods. Even the priests of Israel were engaged in many corrupt practices. And that is why Elkanah practiced polygamy, which is a pagan practice. But I need to hasten to say, and I really do, I hope that you take heart, that in the darkest of times, whether we get darker or not, it doesn't matter. But in the darkness of time, the sovereign God will intervene and he will do what he does best. He is a delivering God. We don't know that God is raising a Samuel somewhere in this time of darkness and despair. Peninnah was cruel as Hannah was gracious and kind and thoughtful. No doubt, Peninnah's sharp tongue caused Hannah to stain her pillow with tears every night. I don't know about you, but you may have someone like that in your life. You may have someone somewhere in your orbit. Someone whose tongue is sharper than a surgeon's scalpel. Someone whose words wound you deeply. Listen carefully, please. Let Hannah's ultimate outcome be truly an encouragement to each one of us who are in that situation. You might have made mistakes in your early life, and you are paying for it now. You might have engaged in a relationship in the past that has caused you untold pain and suffering now. Even though your situation is different from Hannah's, but you might identify with her regret. I want to remind you, I don't want you ever forget, don't ever forget that the sovereign overruling God is the same God who ministered to Hannah can minister and bless you today. You might have acted in the flesh instead of the spirit. You might have jumped into a situation with both feet instead of praying. You might have tried to improve God's will instead of obeying it. You might have tried to accelerate God's timetable instead of waiting on Him. What you need to do is this. Listen carefully, please. Start thanking God that He's the God of second, third, fourth, fifth, and untold number of chances. You need to thank God for His forgiveness. You need to start thanking God for His overruling power. You need to start asking God to reach all the way deep down where nobody else can reach your brokenness and perform a miracle and repair, renew, and redeem the past. Some brokenness drives some people into alcohol and drugs. There's some brokenness drives some people into anger, to even toward God. There's still others who may be driven to false religion and godless ideologies. Hannah's brokenness drove her to the knees of prayer. Hannah's brokenness drove her to the altar of God, not bitterness or revenge. Hannah's brokenness drove her to the prayer closet. I'm going to say more about that in the next message. But Hannah truly gives us a beautiful example of grace under fire. Character that is tempered in the furnace of adversity. Peace in the midst of the storm. And faith under pressure. Look with me, please, at verses 9 to 11. After they celebrated the feast, Hannah went to the altar to pray. Eli the priest, whose family was messed up, they call it dysfunctional these days, I call it messed up. His own family was messed up. He was in his usual place. In deep anguish, the word of God said, Hannah prayed to the Lord, weeping bitterly, and she made a vow. Lord Almighty, if you would only look upon your servant's misery and remember me and not forget your servant, but give her a son, then I will give him to the Lord for all of his days. This is the very first prayer by a woman recorded in the scripture. Now, it doesn't mean that there were godly women who have prayed before her or since, but this is the first one to be recorded in the scripture. These other prayers were not recorded. I am absolutely convinced that we are going to be astonished when we get to the other side of glory to heaven. And we'll see how many answered prayers, that God answered prayers as a result of these nameless and faceless women of old. Absolutely convinced. I can categorically tell you that the reason I'm serving the Lord today is because of my mother and my sister's prayer. St. Augustine of Hippo credited his salvation to the prayer of his mother, Monica, who prayed for him daily, never give up one day, for his salvation. Now we call him St. Augustine. John and Charles Wesley, who transformed England for Christ in the 18th century, it was because of the faithful hours that Susanna Wesley, their mom, has spent in prayer for each one of them. Only in heaven will we know how many millions of answered prayer because of the prayer of faithful, godly women. Before I run out of time, I need to tell you several things, very important aspects of Hannah's prayer, before I get to it in absolute details and look at the ingredients of that prayer. Her prayer was unspoken. Her lips were moving, but she made no sound. She was not trying to be eloquent or profound or articulate. She prayed out of deep anguish. Look with me, please, verses 12 to 18. 1 Samuel chapter 1. Eli the priest assumed that she was drunk. Isn't that amazing? Isn't that amazing? You know, read the scripture. It reveals human nature the way it is. It's amazing how easily we can misjudge people, how easily we impugn their motives and jump into the wrong conclusions. He thought she was drunk. Another aspect of Hannah's prayer is that she made no attempts to draw attention to herself. My goodness, listen to me. This is a breath of fresh air in this age of victimhood. It's the age of woe me and feeling sorry for ourselves. Hannah was not trying to impress anyone. She was not trying to draw the sympathy of anyone. She was not manipulating anyone's emotions. Why? Because she knew there's only one person who could answer her prayer. She knew there's only one person who can give her all the power and the help she needs. There's only one person who could do the impossible. Only one person who could hear even her silent prayer. You know, I often take huge comfort in the words of the Apostle Paul in Romans 8:26. In the same way, the Holy Spirit helps us in our weakness. When we don't know what we ought to pray for. But the Spirit Himself intercedes for us through wordless groans. Verse 11. Hannah makes a vow to the Lord. If you give me a son, he will become a Nazarite. Actually, that's a word, nadir or nether, in Hebrew, and the word means that he's going to be consecrated totally for God's service, that he's going to be set aside, he will be set apart for God's service. And man, did she keep her word? Did she keep her promise? And that's what I told you that gets to me. I'll talk more about it. But please don't miss what I'm going to tell you. There is nothing wrong with making a vow unto the Lord. But please, please, please, before you make such a vow, be absolutely certain that this is a vow that you will keep, no matter what. You see, there's some people say all sorts of things to the Lord in times of desperation, but then when the pressure is off, they backtrack in their vows. Listen to me. God cannot be mocked. God does not forget. And just because He's merciful and loving and forgiving, you cannot make a promise if you have no intention of keeping it. Can I get an amen? The last thing I want to call attention to is that there is a blessing in persistence in prayer. I remember in my book, Never Give Up, the story I told about George Mueller, because when I was a young guy and I would read George Mueller's biography and how he prayed, and within minutes God answered, within hours God answered, and then I really read his real biography and discovered that he had prayed for things for 40 years and he persisted in prayer. The opposite of persistence is giving up. Oh my goodness, I am absolutely convinced there are so many casualties in the Christian life because of lack of persistence in prayer. The Word of God warns us again and again that our struggle is not with flesh and blood. Our struggle is not with human beings. Listen to me. Our struggle is not against flesh and blood, but with the spiritual evil forces. And they never give up, and so should you. Never give up. Let me conclude on my own testimony. There is no place in which persistence is more rewarding than when you are battling these spiritual forces on your knees. There are no battlefields in which victory is more certain than when you persistently wrestle with the powers of darkness through prayer. There is no battlefield in the world, not Hastings, not Waterloo, not Gettysburg, not Hiroshima. It is more crucial. It's more crucial to the outcome than the battlefield in your prayer closet. This gracious woman, Hannah, has just shown us that we can win great victories on the knees of prayer. All of her agony, all of her pain, only drove her deeper into God's heart instead of revenge and bitterness, anger. She made a promise to God and she kept it. And her son Samuel blessed the world.
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11: How do you see the variations of gender in people? Many people automatically think of a single spectrum with masculinity on one end and femininity on the other. I don't think that's the way it works. Consider the very first thing we encounter about gender in the creation account of Genesis 1. So God created mankind in his own image. In the image of God, he created them. Male and female, he created them. Just two genders. No matter how many choices of made-up genders that Facebook used to offer. This week, we'll be walking through a way of looking at gender that I believe faithfully reflects what God has revealed in his word about his design for us as human beings. Instead of a single spectrum with male and masculinity on one end and female and femininity on the other, I suggest there are two separate spectrums. A masculinity spectrum and a femininity spectrum. God makes delightful variations in girls and women, and equally delightful variations in boys and men, all of us made in his image and created for his glory. I suggest that God chooses where on each gender spectrum a baby comes into the world. It's our starting point, but as we mature, we can embrace and grow in the other characteristics of masculinity or femininity. We can take up more bandwidth and become a more fully rounded man or woman. One end of the masculinity spectrum, I suggest, are the rough-and-tumble boys who are constantly moving, playing sports, making noise, getting dirty, and can be emotionally clueless. On the other end of the spectrum are the sensitive, artistic, creative boys, and there's everything in between. On the femininity spectrum, we see girly girls on one end who love frilly clothes, playing with their doll babies, and in American culture are drawn to pink and purple and sparkly. On the other end are the tomboy jockettes who are often gifted athletes and natural leaders, and they hate girly clothes. And as with their brothers, there's everything in between. This week, we'll explore these different gender spectrums and hopefully gain a fuller understanding of the goodness of God's creation, just the way He makes each one of us.
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16: Jesus referred to Himself as the Son of God in unique, absolute, and exclusive terms. We read in the Gospel, Jesus said, "All things have been committed to Me by My Father. No one knows the Son except the Father. No one knows the Father except the Son, and those to whom the Son chooses to reveal Him." Jesus said, "Anyone who loves Me will obey My teaching. My Father will love them, and we will come to them and make our home with each of them." My friend, you will enjoy God's forgiveness and presence when you tell God, "I repent of my sins, and I believe that Jesus paid the penalty for all my sins."
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18: Welcome to Breakpoint, a daily look at an ever-changing culture through the lens of unchanging truth. For the Colson Center, I'm John Stonestreet. On a recent episode of 60 Minutes, interviewer Scott Pelley said to his guest, "You don't have much time. Why are you spending time doing this?" His guest, former U.S. Senator Ben Sasse, who received a fatal diagnosis of pancreatic cancer back in December, replied with a laugh, "Well, you invited me, so I assume you needed to fill some time." Well, short of a miracle, Sasse will not see his 14-year-old son grow up. He won't walk his daughters down the aisle. And yet, he is, right now, teaching a nation a stunning lesson about dying with dignity. A former senator, Sasse warns against the allure and the limits of political power while proclaiming what matters so much more. Committed to free markets, he warns against the illusion that more consumption will make you happier. He is, at the same time, optimistic about what technologies might provide and also concerned about what's happened to our sense of self and happiness, especially among young people. In all of this, Sass is not being stoic, as though his death is not a big deal. He mourns what the loss means to his family. He regrets all that he missed while traveling for work instead of being at home. And he talks about the pain that cancer has brought to him. But how he is dying is making right now a rare statement to the world. And it's being heard. As Dr. James Wood described in a recent World Opinion piece, in a culture that kills to avoid hardship and hides death to avoid reckoning, a man dying well on high-profile platforms is a subtly radical act. He is, without quite saying so, making an argument for life, for its dignity, its giftedness, its meaning, even at the last, end quote. Indeed, his voice is especially powerful in a world like ours, one that continues to accept various forms of euthanasia and doctor-assisted death. Across Europe, Canada, and a number of American states, advocates of what's often called medical assistance in dying or MAID market a promise of so-called death with dignity. Unspoken in that terminology is an assumption that we need death with dignity because there's no such thing as dying with dignity, as if there's no value to be found in facing suffering or enduring pain to honor life until it's God-given in. So many speak today as if giving up on life is what takes courage and compassion. And within a godless and hopeless framework of a naturalistic worldview, life is, as Shakespeare once put into the mouth of Macbeth, a tale told by an idiot full of sound and fury, signifying nothing. So why suffer to preserve such a meaningless existence when no higher purpose or value is available to be found? To die is to escape from such a life. Once pleasure or plenty are no longer available to us, there's no dignity to be found in how we die. But the Christian view is centered on Christ's death, which restored the dignity to which God created us. And because death is transformed, as Dietrich Bonhoeffer wrote, there is dying with dignity. There is meaning and significance in the courage to face life's end, and even the pain that so often accompanies it. In the Christian worldview, death and all of its pain and suffering is redeemable in the life of Christ because he defeated death. And that sort of courage is undeniable whenever it's witnessed in real life. As a wise pastor once observed to me, our children will remember all sorts of things about us, but the way in which we die, that's what they'll most remember about our faith. Death with dignity, that's a farce. It's a damnable idea that dehumanizes us both individually and collectively. But dying with dignity, even as we pray for grace and peace for him and his family, that's a profound gift God is giving all of us right now through Ben Sass. For the Colson Center, I'm John Stone Street with Breakpoint. And for more resources or to share this commentary with others, go to colsoncenter.org/radio.
19: Thanks for tuning in and joining us for this broadcast of Power Walk Ministries. Reverend Paul Cannings is pastor and teacher on this broadcast, and we're so glad that you've joined us for a great sermon series on the Samaritan woman. As Jesus walks this lady through her past and present situation, he graciously offers to quench her thirst, but this time not with water, but with something that will transform her life forever, challenging us to embrace and apply what Christ has done for this lady to our own lives. Here's Dr. Cannings now with the message, Transform.
20: Well, you know, we've been dealing with the Samaritan woman, and we're going to continue to deal with the Samaritan woman this new week. We got to keep learning from this lady. She is a wonderful lady. I understand we're quick to go to her moral issues, but she's a wonderful lady. She's made bad decisions, and she accepts that she has. But in the midst of all of this, this lady shows a heart for Christ, and Christ is going to use her to reach a village because he knows her heart. He knows the potential she has to reach a village that if he walked in as a Jew, there's all kind of issues. He walks into that village as a Jew, okay, what's this man doing in here? He wasn't supposed to even be here. So Jesus Christ sees the potential in this woman's heart. He also sees the potential she can have for a village and can change a city. Jesus Christ came here to this meeting, and we could learn a lot about this meeting because what he's offering this Samaritan woman, we have issues with. See, our righteousness is filthy rags to Christ. So even if we feel we don't have her background before we came to Christ, as far as Christ is concerned, our sin is sin. when we come to Jesus the Christ, the issue is we're a sinner needing a Savior. Because until a Savior delivers us from our sin, we are sinners. We can't get out. We're always going to sin and keep sinning it and get to the point where we just love it and have no problems as to why people are talking about it. That's just who we are. You put a fish in water, it's going to swim. You have to teach it. You put a bird that flies, that's what it's going to do because it's a bird that flies. That's its nature. We're sinners. That's what we do. We sin. Unless somebody delivers us from the power of sin, that's what we're going to keep doing. And we never experience life and life eternal. So it doesn't matter how we come to Christ. It matters that we're honest when we get there. And this woman was honest. She didn't dress it up. She didn't go, oh, no, you know, well, I've just been having some problems. And these men are just awesomely ridiculous. And no long list. This woman comes to Christ and she stays in the conversation and she's willing to learn. She don't mind asking questions. She doesn't mind debating with him. She doesn't mind any of those things because she always had a heart to learn. She tells us this. As we continue through this, you will find she wants to learn. She wants to grow. She understands her background isn't the best. She comes to church.

No, I'd introduced this thing about living water, and we're going to stay there. You're not going to sidetrack me. And he says in verse 14, whoever drinketh of the water that I shall give him shall never thirst. Please underline the word never, thirst. Whosoever, doesn't matter if a Samaritan or a Jew, doesn't matter where you're from, it's whosoever. You know, builds it off of chapter 3, verse 16. Whosoever believes in the Son of Man shall be saved. He's building off by going to a whosoever in the eyes of Jews and Gentiles, a Samaritan woman with five husbands and a living boyfriend. Here's the whosoever. He drinketh the water that I shall give him. Watch it carefully. Shall give him. Shall never thirst. Wow. Whoever, whosoever, drinks. Watch this word carefully. Not whosoever just believe in Jesus Christ. That's wonderful. If you know who it is, if you know who it is, then you would have said, give me water. Because this stuff is temporal. Mine is eternal. And you need eternal because of the situation you're in. You don't need as much water as you need eternal life. Because that's what brings the change in the struggle you're having and keep having. Because now you're into the next man. You ain't even thinking to marry him. You've had enough. So you need this. So let's break this verse out, because we all need this. Some of us go to church, but we don't have Christ. Some of us can sing in the choir and preach a sermon, still don't have Christ, because there's no manifestation of Christ in us. We are thirsty about everything. We have to be willing to drink. It's fundamental. Yes, I am willing to come to church, but am I willing to drink? It's different. And let me tell you the problem here. When this woman gets the water out of the well, Jesus has to drink it. That is awesomely crazy. If he's talking to a Samaritan, that's why she said, I am a woman of Samaria. That got a lot in it, okay? So you shouldn't even be talking to me, but you're here. So you're going to not just let me pull you water. You're going to drink from my cup? You've lost your mind as a Jew. Jesus Christ is saying, no. I'm going to give you something to drink. No. You don't have anything to give me anything to drink. If you know who I am, you would want me to give it to you. So Jesus Christ is saying, but you have to drink it. Would you drink it? Would you think I'm a Jew, don't drink it? Got a racial issues going on. Would you think that because of your background, you shouldn't drink it? You have to drink this water. In other words, the water here is the Holy Spirit. He says that in chapter 7. He's not talking about water. He's just using water as the pivot in the conversation, since they're at the well, to bring up the Holy Spirit. We know that because John is going to tell us that in chapter 7. In chapter 7, verse 37, it says, in the last days, that great day of the feast, Jesus stood and cried out, saying, if any man thirst, let him come to me and drink. Water is a huge issue. Just study water in that time and in that context and how huge it is to crop everything else when it doesn't rain for months. He says, he that believeth on me, as the scripture hath said, out of his belly will flow rivers of living water. This living water comes out of them, not out of the well. It comes out of them. In verse 39, that's why the thirst is killed. In verse 39, he says, John now interprets for us. He says, but this spake he of the Spirit, which they that believe on him should receive. For the Holy Ghost was not yet given, because that Jesus was not yet glorified. He's speaking of the Holy Spirit. You have to drink it. Now, it doesn't mean that we spend all our worship service praising the Holy Spirit. No, we go to worship, as we said earlier on last week, to worship God. Worship is about God. Old Testament, worship is about God. Whosoever believes in him shall be saved, because they're coming to God. The Holy Spirit is the helper of Christ. Christ is the helper of God, so that we worship and glorify God. He's saying drink. John is going to break out for us drink. Drink
in the Bible is several different things. One, I must be saved. I must be in the well to drink. You're not getting a cup out the well, you're in the well. In Titus chapter 3, he says the Holy Spirit is poured into us. The Bible says in Ephesians chapter 1, that is our inheritance. In other words, inheritance is when somebody died, they leave something. Christ died, rose from the dead, left us the Spirit of God. And he comes into our life at the point of salvation, and he's poured in. Titus clearly works that out. The Bible says it's essential to demonstrate

0: demonstrate the nature of God. In Romans chapter 8, we become sons of God. We take on his nature. That's why Paul would say, I no longer live, it is Christ that lives in me. So the first thing attached to this is that salvation, he's poured in. So we're in the well, but now we have to drink. How does it drink? The Bible is saying, John's going to work this out. He's going to say, if one of the things is when he brings up scripture, one of the things that the Spirit of God does in John chapter 14, verse 26, he reminds us of the word of God. He reminds us. So he makes us want to read it. Well, man, I need to get to read my word. I need to go hear a message. That's not us. That's not, when we were unsaved, we weren't thinking that. That took a spirit quickening in our spirit to go do it. So now we want to read the Bible. Oh, man, it doesn't make any sense. I got to pray and ask God to help me. Oh, you know, I need to call somebody. That hunger is what helps the thirst to quench, because now we are hungering for the very thing that cleanses the thirst. We're hungering to be in the water. He brings back the verses. Then in John chapter 16, he says he convicts us of sin. Verse 7 through 11. He convicts us of sin. Then the Bible says in John chapter 16, verse 13, he guides us into truth. How does he guide us into truth? The Spirit of God, he says he abides. John chapter 15, when you abide in me, I'll abide in you, and you will bear much fruit. Paul works out for us what that fruit is in Galatians chapter 5. So the abiding, verse 7 through verse 10, works out in chapter 15 of John, is when we commit to obey scripture. John is going to bring this home in 1 John chapter 2 when he says, you must obey the word of God. And by obeying the word of God, you come to know him. And by coming to know him, his love becomes perfected in you. By this, you know you abide in him because you walk as he walks. That's it. I'm going to keep pressing forward and running towards the mark. I'm going to keep running the race that is set before me. The Bible says when we keep running that race, denying ourselves, confessing sin, understanding what the word of God means in the day-to-day experiences every day, we learn what to walk in the truth every day. When we understand that, and now we're praying for wisdom and we're applying wisdom into the workplace and into the marriage and into the single life and into the pain of depression and heartache of broken relationships and health issues and debt, the loss of loved ones and all these different things. The Bible says when we keep working through the scriptures and working through them, we find strength from it. The Bible is saying, yes, yes, now you're abiding. Now you're abiding. And the Spirit of God knows you're thirsty. That's why you need God to help you with the mourning and the pain of the lost one, the mourning and the pain of the divorce. And you're constantly seeking God and the gift of encouragement in the local church, the gift of wisdom in the local church. You're seeking these things out. And the Bible says the Spirit of God, because you're in the well, just drinking up the water. You're not going down in the well, you're in the well. He says, the Spirit causes you to never need the thirst because you're constantly drinking the water. Now, folks, that's the powerful part of this verse. You drink it. We have to stay in the process. It's not gaining more and more Spirit. It's experiencing what's already there more and more each day. Life should drive you to Christ. His word will drive us for the need for the Spirit, and the Spirit will cause us to so understand the word of God, we experience who God is, so that we never thirst. He didn't say we would not desire God, but it would not be a thirst. We'll pick that up tomorrow. Stay focused.
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1: 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Now remember, just as we heard from Dr. Cannings, as believers, it's not gaining more and more of the Holy Spirit, but experiencing Him as He is already in us.
2: 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I have a small collection of pottery from various places and artists, and the thing I love most about them? The imperfections. Hi, I'm Dana Gresh, founder of True Girl. It thrills me to no end when I discover a thumbprint on a piece of pottery. You know why? It tells me the artist has been there. It's actually been formed and shaped by human hands, not a machine at a factory. I can't help but think of Isaiah 64:8. But now, O Lord, you are our Father, we are the clay, and you are our potter. We are the work of your hand. If you have a piece of handmade pottery, study it with your daughter. Show her the imperfections. Have a conversation about the beauty of uniqueness. It's so important to affirm the fingerprints on your daughter's life. For more tips on how to raise your kids, go to danagresh.com.
3: 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She had no way of getting back in. She was locked out. Many of us know that feeling all too well. Maybe you've been locked out much of your life, excluded, abandoned, unheard, unnoticed. 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
4: Many years ago, we were shopping for a place where God wanted us to build a radio studio that we desperately needed. Now, I've got a beautiful one at our headquarters today. That's where I am right now. But back then, we needed something that would just get us through. We were looking at a possible location, this big barn of a room with a high ceiling, and it was totally bare. Well, when I looked at it, I saw a big bare room. But not Casey. No. He's a carpenter, and he started talking about this wall here and that partition there and the control room in that corner where the doors would be, how we could soundproof the floor. It was amazing. He was seeing all kinds of things in that room that I couldn't see. But then, isn't that the great thing about carpenters? Well, I'm Ron Hutchcraft, and I want to have a word with you today about what the carpenter sees in you. I do think that's how Jesus looks at you. After all, He's a carpenter. His earthly father, Joseph, was one, and Jesus grew up with a carpenter's skills and a carpenter's eye to see what someone could become, not just what they are. The blueprint is in our word for today from the Word of God in Ephesians 2:10, and it's an eye-opener, really, as to who you really are and why you're here. Here we go. We are God's workmanship. Wow. Let's stop on that. You are no random assembly of molecules. You're a handmade, one-of-a-kind masterpiece creation of Almighty God. And you may not have been treated like you're that valuable, but that's who you really are. And your Creator is the one who says so. Here's what the whole statement says. We are God's workmanship, created in Christ Jesus to do good works which God prepared in advance for us to do. So when Jesus looks at you, it's like my friend the carpenter looking at that empty room. He sees what that room could be after his skilled hands are finished renewing it. Well, Jesus knows the masterpiece you were created to become, the difference you were created to make, the value you're created to have. That's what he sees. Oh, maybe other people have only seen the bare room. And maybe you've been made to feel pretty worthless and incompetent, unloved, unworthy. But they don't see what Jesus sees, what you were born to be. And here's why you may have missed knowing how much you're really worth. You're missing the one who gave you your worth. You're missing Jesus. The Bible says we have marked up this masterpiece that God made with our self-centered living. God calls it sin, and our sin has built a wall between us and the God we were made by and made for. So we're cut off from the one who loves and values us the most, so much that he thought you were worth sending his son to die for. You'll never really know how valuable you really are until you open your heart to the one who loved you enough to die for you. And you don't have to spend one more day away from the one who made you to be his masterpiece, the one who sees you through his carpenter's eye and sees one he created with his hands, paid for with his blood, and the one he wants to forgive and restore and renew this very day. But it's your move now. Now you have two choices. Put your trust in him to be your own savior from your own sin, or basically say, no thanks, Jesus, I'll just settle for more of the same. If you're ready to belong to him, why don't you tell him that right now? Jesus, I'm done running my life. I was never meant to. I'm putting my life in the hands of the one who gave me my life, in the hands of the one who gave his life for me. Jesus, beginning this very day, I am yours. This is the day to come home, my friend. A great place to land if you want to begin this relationship is our website, where you can have all the information biblically you need to make this choice. The website's anewstory.com. Jesus the Carpenter sees in you what everybody else has missed, and maybe even you have missed, the person you were born to be. And today he simply waits for your invitation to start making you all you were meant to be.
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6: Numbers chapter 12 reveals what happens when close family members challenged God's appointed leader through improper channels. Welcome back to Today in the Word from Moody Bible Institute. I'm John Gager, always glad for your company. Miriam and Aaron, Moses' siblings, made the mistake of publicly questioning his authority and character. Their action brought severe consequences from God. In what appeared to stem from jealousy, Miriam and Aaron began to talk against Moses because of his Cushite wife. Then they asked, "Has the Lord spoken only through Moses? Hasn't he also spoken through us?" What started as a complaint about Moses' marriage quickly escalated into a challenge of his unique calling. Notice that God took this attack on his servant personally. He immediately called all three siblings to the tent of meeting and delivered a powerful defense of Moses. The Lord typically revealed himself to prophets in visions or dreams. By contrast, today in the Word, we read in Numbers 12, verses 7 and 8, "But this is not true of my servant Moses. He is faithful in all my house. With him I speak face to face, clearly, and not in riddles. He sees the form of the Lord." God emphasized Moses' unique relationship and faithful service. Then came the devastating question, "Why then were you not afraid to speak against my servant Moses?" The consequences were swift and severe. Miriam was struck with leprosy. Only Moses' intercession spared her from permanent punishment, though she still endured 7 days of exclusion from the camp. This passage instructs us to approach spiritual leaders with humility and follow established procedures rather than undermine their authority through gossip or public attack.
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7: 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His bride-to-be, Heather, left her engagement ring in the church with a note, "I hope someday you'll forgive me." Soon, Matt meets Gia, a kind cafe manager. He gradually comes to terms with what's happened, even as his relationship with Gia blossoms into something more. For a 21st century rom-com, Solo Mio is delightfully old-fashioned. A handful of mild profanities turn up, and several scenes involve excessive drinking. We're giving Solo Mio a 3.5 out of 5 for family friendliness. 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
15: 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Listen as David shares the conclusion of his message. 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
16: Well, you know, people look everywhere for God, and today it seems like there's a more intense search than there's ever been. Throughout history, they have looked everywhere for God, in nature, in legend, in gurus, and sometimes even within themselves. But you know what the answer is? God has revealed himself in a book, and that book is called the Scripture. It is the word of the Lord, straight from the heart of God to us. And it's available to us in many translations and in many ways. If we will seek the word of God, we will find God, because that's the reason the Bible exists, to reveal God to us as we read its pages. And we're going to talk about that today. Throughout history, there have been many wonderful stories about how the Bible has changed the lives of people. One book, just one book, they read that book and everything changed in their lives. And I would imagine that many of you listening to me today have your own story about that. But we'll talk about it in just a moment as we turn in our Bibles to Psalm 19 once again for part two of How Can One Book Change My Life? 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And now here is part two of How Can One Book Change My Life?
17: Down through the centuries, the Bible has always been something that has been hated and scorned. It is something that has created a great deal of opposition, and men have gone out of their way to try to abolish it. Voltaire's satire and Ingersoll's slander and Hitler's soldiers and Bishop Pike's skepticism, all of this has turned to be human hammers that are broken on the anvil of God's Word. They wear themselves out on the Bible, and they never seem to get anywhere. Through the centuries, emperors have demanded the destruction of the Bible. Church leaders have placed their superstitious traditions over it. Smart seminary professors have written it off as being beneath their sophisticated scholarship. But the Bible, defiantly, victoriously, convincingly, still stands. The Bible's pages continue to tell the grace of God. And the message remains the only inerrant, infallible, complete revelation that man has ever gotten from his living God. And so today we look back on history and all the critics, and we realize that in a strange way, Moses has outlived Voltaire. And Isaiah has outlasted Ingersoll. And the apostles have outsmarted the agnostics. And the prophets have overpowered the professors. And the Bible still stands as God's wonderful message to man. The six titles tell us of the majesty of God's word. But after the six titles, after reading of the law and the testimony and the statute and the commandment and the fear and the judgments, we see the six descriptions. Read back through that text again and you will discover that here the Bible is described in six ways. It is perfect, it is sure, it is right, it is pure, it is clean, and it is true. I wish I had time to take every one of those descriptions and tell you all of the truth that's wrapped up in them. The Bible is perfect. The Bible is sure. You can count on it. The Bible is right. It's always right. The Bible is pure. The Bible is clean. And the Bible is true. The law, the testimony, the statutes, the commandments. Perfect, pure, clean, true. The psalmist literally uses 18 different expressions to try to get to our attention the importance of centering our thoughts on God's word. But the last six words have to do with its effectiveness. Does it really change your life? I mean, come on, Pastor. I know you're paid to say stuff like this, but does the Bible really change your life? I remember reading a story about an old lady who lived way back in the country. One day, there was a knock at her door, and it was a vacuum cleaner salesman. He came into her house and began to give the woman his high-pressure sales talk. He said, "Madam, I've got the greatest product you've ever seen. This vacuum cleaner will eat up anything. In fact, if I don't control it, it'll suck the carpet right off your floor." Before the woman could do anything or say anything, he said, "I want to give you a demonstration." He went over to the fireplace, scooped out some of the ashes, and threw them in the middle of the carpet. Then he took a bag that he carried in with him and some dirt and threw it on top of the ashes. Some more junk on top of that. And after making a thorough mess, he said, "Madam, I want you to watch this vacuum cleaner at work. I guarantee it will suck up everything I've thrown on your rug." The woman, kind of overwhelmed by this, stood there aghast, speechless. And the salesman went on to say, "Lady, if it doesn't suck up every bit of this, I will personally eat it all with a spoon." The woman looked at the salesman and finally found her voice. She said, "Well, sir, start eating. We ain't got no electricity." I wish I could have been there to watch, don't you? Somebody always needs to get caught like that when they do that sort of thing. But it kind of reminds me that before you pitch a product, you better be dead sure you can deliver, right? For whatever reason. Let me tell you, I am absolutely certain about what I'm going to say to you about the scripture. I know this is true. This is what the Bible will do for you. The psalmist says, it will restore your soul. Refreshing your inner life like food does your body. The King James says, converting the soul. And that reminds us that there is no way that you can even come to know God apart from the scriptures. But the one thing the Bible will do for you that you can't find any other book that will ever do for you is the Bible will deal with your soul. The Bible will deal with the real you, not the external facade that you walk around in, but the real you. The Bible will get down deep into where you live and help you to understand who you are. And if you take it at face value, you will discover that this book begins to refresh you and restore you. Sometimes there's a little bit of tearing down first, isn't there? Sometimes the Bible has to tear out all that's bad so that it can begin to build up that which is good. But I promise you that I know this book will do that. It will restore your soul. Keep reading. Not only will it restore your soul, but the Bible will renew your mind. The psalmist says that it makes wise the simple. It gives practical guidance to the inexperienced. Did you know, men and women, that there is wisdom in this book for every situation you face. I found help in this book for my family. I found help in this book for my financial challenges. I found help in this book for health, believe it or not. The book has some very interesting principles about health. I found help in this book about discipline. I've discovered some hard truths in this book about the fact that the Christian life doesn't just descend upon you, that godliness comes through discipline. This book makes you wise. The psalmist says, it will rejoice your heart, bringing delight and pleasure to you when you obey it. It rejoices your heart. You know, I've understood that a lot more in recent days than ever before. Do you know this book is filled with truth that sometimes it just kind of explodes in your heart and you cannot contain yourself? I sometimes go to a special place, and I'm not going to tell you where it is, but I have a special place that I go to. It's beautiful, beautiful water and mountains. I go there to read the Bible and to pray. And you know what? Sometimes when I've been reading the Bible and I'm all there by myself, I forget where I am. And I start having a party. I get so excited about what I've read. I just want to shout and sing and beep the horn. I don't know, you know, just whatever you can do. Because the Word of God rejoices your heart. Oh, I know there are times when the Word of God works you over, but there are all so many times when you study the Bible and really come to grips with its truth, just gets in your soul and it makes you happy. And if you haven't known that, it's because you haven't gotten into the book. Keep reading. What else will it do? It renews your mind. It rejoices your heart. It'll refocus your vision. The psalmist says that the Bible enlightens the eye, illuminating the dark. Do you know what this book has done for me? It's helped me to stay off of a lot of dead-end streets. It's given me wisdom and knowledge so that I've always said to my wife, it's a sixth sense. No, it's not. It's a biblical sense. It's the awareness of biblical principles that I may not even pull out at the time that I've learned and that I've been taught and that I've read. And when I start to go in a direction, there's an uncomfortable feeling that comes and I get my focus changed and it's refocused now because God's Word has helped me. If you want to have a biblical lifestyle, it's not about a bunch of rules and a whole list of do's and don'ts. It's about getting into the book, and the Word of God will get into the sinews and the flesh of your being so that when you start to walk in a direction, the Word of God will keep you from getting into trouble. How many of you would like to have the ability to read the Word of God to such a degree that you'd have a sense when somebody's trying to put a scam on you? Somebody's trying to take you down a dead-end street, take your money, take away the things that are important to you. How many of you would like to read the Word of God so much that when you see your children heading in a direction, you just have a sense that that's not good? You can sit them down and help them understand. That's what this book will do. It'll refocus your vision. And then it says it'll remain forever. The Word of God is eternal. You know, I thought about this week. If God allows His Son to tarry His coming, He doesn't come for another 50 years. They'll still be preaching the same book 50 years from now and applying its truth to that generation, and it will be just as accurate and just as powerful as it is today because it is a timeless book. The principles live on. You know, most of the books we buy today, they're outdated in a couple of months. A lot of the people that I talk with in the medical field and in the engineering field say they have to keep reading and reading because the stuff they read last month is already dated. But the Word of God is timeless. It remains forever. And then finally, the psalmist says that it will refute any critic. The mutual parts explain and defend one another. Did you know that? It says it is righteous altogether. What that means is that its parts come together in defense of itself. Do you have any idea how many people have made it their life's work to try to totally destroy the Word of God? All the critics who've made it their life's work to destroy the credibility of the Word of God, not one of them has ever been able to do it. One of the great translators of the Bible was a man by the name of Tyndall. Tyndall was a distributor of the Word of God. He translated it and he printed it and he distributed it. And in the midst of the great distribution under Tyndall, the government, the king, got angry and he wanted to get these Bibles out of circulation because they were attacking the national church. So he had a friend go and see if he could get all the Bibles that Tyndall had printed. He said, whatever it takes, buy them. Just buy them and destroy them. The guy came and talked Tyndall out of the Bibles, and Tyndall just gave an exorbitant price. He paid the price, took the Bibles away and destroyed them, and Tyndall used the money from the Bibles that he bought to print 30 times as many Bibles as he already had. And he distributed these Bibles all over, and the king came and wanted to know, where in the world did he get the money? And his friend said, you paid for it. You bought the Bibles, and he distributed them. Isn't that great? I think God sits in heaven, and he laughs at the foolishness of men who try to destroy God's word, because it's beyond destruction. I want to tell you something. If that's true, if what I'm telling you is true, why in the world wouldn't we want to get our heads and our hearts into this book? There's something special about this book. In fact, read the next few verses and you will see it. More to be desired are they than gold, yea, than much fine gold, sweeter than honey in the honeycomb. Moreover, by them your servant is warned, and in keeping them there is great reward. You talk about a guarantee, that's sort of like the stuff that's written on the bottom of the product. Here it is. You know what it says? It says there's great possession in the Bible for those who will discover it. For gold is good, and fine gold is better. Much fine gold is better yet, and God's word is better than much fine gold. It's better than the best. And there's great pleasure in the Bible for those who will seek it. Honey is good, and the droppings of the honeycomb are very sweet, but the word of God is sweeter still. And there's great protection in the Bible for those who will believe it. The word of God not only encourages us, it warns us, it constrains us and restrains us. It opens doors before us and closes doors against us. That's what the Bible does. And there's great profit in the Bible. For those who will obey it, in the keeping of it, there is great reward, not in the future only, but even here and now. The Bible, wow, what an incredible book. I don't like to try to get you to do something out of guilt. I really don't. And I'm not here to make you feel guilty. If you're in the 23% that never read the Bible, shame on you, but it's not my problem. It's yours, right? I don't want to come here today and say, boy, you people, you don't read the Bible and you ought to be ashamed. That's not it. You know what my heart is? I just want to tell you what you're missing. I want to encourage you. If you have never taken seriously this book, you need to do that. Do you know there's so many incredible helps that are available for you to get into God's word? I want to give you two responses to the revelation of God in the skies and to the revelation of God in the scriptures. First of all, the revelation of God in the skies. You know, when you see the glory of God in the skies, folks, I hope you never get to the place where you take for granted that you know the God who did that. And sometimes when I stand at the edge of the ocean and I hear the surf break against the shore and I watch the rolling tide and I hear that most majestic sound, I think, as I look out at the incredible expanse of it all, I know the one who did that. I know him. I'm not name dropping, friends. I'm telling you the truth. I know him. And even in the silence, when it's sometimes scary and you hear the howl of the wind, or maybe the storm comes and the thunder and the lightning crash all about you, in that is the revelation of my God. You know, I'm not in need of God's revelation to come to know his son, because I already know him, but I am grateful for the revelation of God, and I think I'm growing in my appreciation of it more and more each day, that God's creative work in nature is one way that he continually reminds us of his power and of his majesty. And so I stand in awe of God's glory written in the skies. But I also stand in awe of God's greatness written in the scriptures. I want to just ask you a couple of things about God's glory and God's greatness in the scriptures. If all the things I've told you are true, and let's just assume for a moment they are, if God's word can do everything that I tell you from the word of God it can do, wouldn't it make sense that it'd be great to get into a routine to read the scriptures a little bit every day? Publishers have taken the word of God and organized them so that they're chronologically in the right order. And every day you just open to the date, and in the book it gives you all the scripture you're to read for that day. You don't have to turn from the Old to the New Testament. You just read it all. Then the next date, the rest of it. And if you read that all the way through from January to the end of December, you will have read every word in the Bible. And you know how long it takes? It takes 15 minutes a day. In fact, you can read through the whole Bible in 72 hours. Did you know that? And I told you I wasn't going to put any guilt on you, but I'm going to do it right now for just a minute. All right? Do you know that the average American watches television in 2 weeks, 70 hours? So that in the time that the average American watches television in 2 weeks, you could read through the whole Bible from cover to cover. I'm just saying, wouldn't it make sense to take a moment and make a decision that you're going to read the Bible a little bit every day? Then you ought to get into some relationships where you're not ashamed to discuss what you read. You know, the best thing you can do to keep yourself accountable is to talk about it with somebody else. That we try to encourage each other in the scripture and in reading the Bible. Most of us have got friends that if we went to work and we said, you know what I found in the scripture today, they would think something really terrible had happened to us. And I'm not saying all your friends should be that way, but if you want to be faithful in reading the scripture, you need to have somebody, a husband or a wife, a good friend, who will help you stay accountable to your reading. I can't teach you all the Bible, but I hope I can create a hunger and thirst within you that'll make you want to get in the Word of God for yourself. That's the purpose of the pastor. Let me tell you a story about somebody I read about that encouraged me. His name was Lieutenant General William K. Harrison, the most decorated soldier in the 30th Infantry Division, rated by General Eisenhower as the number one infantry division in World War II. General Harrison was the first American to enter Belgium, and he did it at the head of the Allied forces. This man was so decorated that he received every medal possible except the Congressional Medal of Honor. He was honored with the Distinguished Silver Cross, the Silver Star, the Bronze Star for Valor, and the Purple Heart. He was one of the few generals to be wounded in action. When the Korean War began, he served as Chief of Staff in the United Nations Command, and because of his character and self-control, was ultimately President Eisenhower's choice to head the long and tedious negotiations to end the Korean War. General Harrison was a soldier's soldier. He led a busy, ultra-busy life, but he was also an amazing man of the Scriptures. When he was a 20-year-old West Point cadet, he began reading the Old Testament through once a year and the New Testament four times a year. General Harrison did this until the end of his life, and even in the thick of war, he maintained his commitment by catching up during the 2 and 3 day respites for replacement and refitting, which followed battles, so that when the war ended, he was right on schedule with his reading of the Scripture. When, at the age of 90, his failing eyesight no longer permitted his discipline, he had read the Old Testament 70 times and the New Testament 280 times. It is no wonder that the people who knew him said he was a man of godliness and wisdom, and his wisdom was so incredible that people would come to him almost like they came to Solomon to ask his advice on just about any subject you can imagine. And the Lord used him for 18 years to lead the Officers' Christian Fellowship. What I learned from his life is twofold. First of all, that it is possible even for the busiest of us to read the Bible if we really put our mind to it, isn't it? Just something we got to decide. God has given you a will. He's given you determination. You set your mind on a goal and you can do it. There's no question about it. Some of you say, well, Pastor Jeremiah, I'm up in years and I've never read the Bible. So what? Start now. Just make up your mind to do it. Sit down and write out a plan. Get your little one-year Bible if that's what it takes, or get a reading schedule and just say, hey, I'm not going to die before I read the Bible. I'm going to read the Bible and I'm going to stay alive till I get it done. Amen? Not only can you read the Bible when you're busy, but Harrison also teaches us what can happen when your mind is properly programmed. You get the Word of God in your mind, and it will change every area of your life. It'll change your family. It'll change your spiritual life, your professional life, and all the problems that you face will have a new picture, a new twist. And you can come to understand what the psalmist meant when he wrote about the treasure of God's Word. In fact, he ended his psalm with this prayer: let the words of my mouth and the meditation of my heart be acceptable in thy sight, O Lord, my strength and my redeemer. Do you know how the words of your mouth and the meditation of your heart can be acceptable to the Lord? It's right here. Just get in the book. Make it yours. Study it. Meditate upon it. Make it a purpose in your life. And you can be sure that the meditation of your heart will be acceptable to God. This book can change your life.
16: 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And we've asked some of the questions that we provide an answer for during this series. 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So God must know we need some help, and he sent us the scriptures to help us, and we'll talk about that tomorrow and again on Wednesday here on Turning Point. 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Have a great day, folks. 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
18: Amanda writes, Gary, how can I encourage my boyfriend to speak my love language, which is words of affirmation?
19: Let me say, first of all, you can't make someone speak your love language, but you can influence them. And the most powerful way to do that is to speak their love language. If you speak his love language on a regular basis, then you can say to him, you know what would really make me happy? And you tell him something in keeping with your love language. And because he's feeling your love, there's a good chance that he will speak your love language. There's something inside of him that wants to be nice to you. And when you make a request or share an idea with him that would make you happy, he's very likely to do it. So we can't control people. We can't make them speak our language, but we can influence them. And the greatest influence is loving them in the right love language.
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22: 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And the Old Testament has many examples of God appearing in visible form. We call these theophanies. It's almost as if the Son of God couldn't wait to come. He burst out of heaven, entering into human time and space, and he walked with the first man and woman in the garden. You know, these appearances show the intense desire in the heart of God to have fellowship with us. 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
23: 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I have chosen the way of truth. I have set my heart on your laws. 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
3: On the one hand, these men were disciples, learners. On the other hand, they were apostles, emissaries. Oh, we want to be disciples, but we're not just to be disciples, we're to be apostles with a small a. 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

0: Contrary to popular thinking, you don't need an impressive resume or a big organization to make an impact in this world. 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Today we're learning how Jesus chose his 12 disciples and how his same criteria applies to us. Here's Pastor Philip.
1: One of the wonderful things about God is, and the Bible shows us this again and again, is that God often does his strongest work through the weakest of people. God loves to take the unlovely and the unlovable and the unloved and do beautiful things through them by his grace experienced by them. God does extraordinary things through ordinary people. And that was the big takeaway as we started to introduce the 12 apostles. They were flawed. They were ordinary. But God was going to do extraordinary things through them. They will become the foundation of the church, according to Ephesians 2, verse 20. They will be used as the source of divine doctrine. They will be used as a source of leadership as the gospel spreads out from Jerusalem, Samaria, and into the uttermost parts of the world. They will go and establish bodies of believers everywhere, appointing elders wherever they go. So these 12 men will have a pivotal role in the emergence of the church as a new community. I mean, Jesus has already been in conflict with the religious establishment. And I think in the choosing of the 12, there's a message being sent out. God's not going to use the present religious establishment, the present leadership in Israel, because Judaism during the time of Jesus was rotten. It was full of dead men's bones, right? Matthew 23. They were marked by formalism, salvation by works and self-righteousness, the keeping of the law. There was hypocrisy and emptiness in the Jewish religion at that time. And so Jesus is saying, I'm going to bypass all you guys. And he does it with this use of the number 12. I've picked kind of a new leadership for Israel. By calling the 12, Jesus is more than hinting at the fact that God is about to do something new through the church. Israel will be set aside, although not permanently, in an act of judgment upon how far they have fallen. In Israel, the emphasis was on the physical descendancy from Abraham, not the faith of Abraham. So that's the time and that's the 12. And we could leave it there, but I find myself reflecting on that. This kind of thought of being set aside because Israel had forfeited their blessings. We read in John 1 verse 11, he came unto his own, but his own received him not. Israel was at a bad place. Is it any wonder that John begins his ministry with a call to repentance? Looks at the leadership of Israel and says, you're a generation of vipers. And so God judicially blinds Israel, sets Israel aside in the rejection of his son. Not permanently, but presently. And starts a new phase and a new work. Overlooks them, passes by, leapfrogs beyond them. And I go, Lord, that's a kind of scary thought. For you to take someone or a people and just set them aside and go on with your work. But it's possible. And it's possible in your life and my life to forfeit God's blessing. Some time ago, I read something by Warren Wiersbe that has stayed with me. He said this, God enjoys blessing your life, but you've got to be blessable. We cannot and we ought not to presume upon God's goodness. Jude says, keep yourself in the love of God. Guard your heart. From out of it springs all the issues of life. Take care of your soul. Watch over God's blessing in your life. If you're a family, God often blesses across the generations. Don't lose that blessing. Grandfather to grandson to grandchild. Churches are the same. Decades of blessing, momentum. It can be lost in a generation. God's only too willing to bless us. Are we blessable? Are we guarding the treasure? Are we keeping ourselves in the love of God? Are we vessels fit for the master's use? Let me tell you a story about a 16-year-old by the name of Andor Faldez. He was a skilled pianist, but he was going through a rather trying year. And in the midst of it, this young Hungarian met one of the most renowned pianists of his day in Budapest. Emil von Sauer was famous not only for his abilities, but also for the fact that he was the last surviving pupil of the great Franz Liszt. Von Sauer requested that this young 16-year-old Hungarian pianist play for him. And Faldez did that. He obliged, and he played some of the most difficult works of Bach, Beethoven, and Schumann. And when he was finished, von Sauer walked over, and he did this. He kissed him on the forehead, and he said this: "My son, when I was your age, I became a student of Liszt. He kissed me on the forehead after my first lesson, saying, 'Take good care of this kiss. It comes from Beethoven, who gave it to me after hearing me play. I have waited for years to pass on this sacred heritage, but now I feel you deserve it. Take care of this kiss.'" My friend, when God has kissed you in mercy and grace and kissed your family with blessing upon blessing and kissed your church and its ministry with opportunity upon opportunity, take care of the kiss. Don't forfeit it. Don't abuse it. Don't use it casually, because God could set any one of us aside. Ladies, imagine you go into your kitchen for a glass for to serve your guests some cold water, and you look and the glass that first catches your eye is rather cloudy. It's not crystal clear. You have a choice. You can either take that glass and clean it and serve your guest that water, or you can set it aside and pick a glass that's clean. Paul said we need to be vessels fit for the master's use. When he opens the cupboard and goes looking for any one of us or a church or a family that he wants to do something through, will he find us fit for his use? Or will he set us aside because we haven't taken care of the kiss? Let's secondly go to what I'm calling the titles. The 12 have been given two titles.

Now, the names of the 12 apostles are these: Simon, called Peter, Andrew, his brother, James, the son of Zebedee, and John, his brother, Philip, Bartholomew, and we're given that list. Remember, usually the list is in three groups of four, each group being headed up by Peter, Philip, and James. But did you notice the two titles? The top of verse 1, they're called the 12 disciples. The top of verse 2, they're called the 12 what? Apostles. So those are the double descriptions. The word disciple means student, learner. It speaks of one who enrolls in a school or gives himself to a particular teacher who will then apprentice them and share with them what they need to know and whatever that passion is, how they can do it. That's our word. And so the disciples were called to be learners, pupils in the school of the Lord Jesus. In fact, he tells us that, doesn't he? That he calls the 12 to himself so that they might be number one with him and number two so he might send them out. And that's the meaning of our two words. Disciple means learner. So they're with him for the remainder of his public ministry and they'll learn all kinds of things. Lord, teach us to pray. And he teaches them how to pray, so on and so forth. And then he'll send them out. He'll send them out, you know, during his ministry, and ultimately he'll commission them to go out into the world and preach the gospel. Because the word apostle means sent one, means messenger. And so on the one hand, these men were disciples, learners. On the other hand, they were apostles, emissaries. And you see that in the call. Come and be with me and learn, and then I'm going to send you out to preach my gospel and to punch some holes in the darkness as you heal the sick and you cast out the demon possessed. This is the titles. Now, let me just spend a moment on this particular title, the apostle, because I want you to understand this. I want to make a distinction. Listen to me carefully. All the apostles were disciples. But not all the disciples were apostles. The 12 apostles were disciples. Matthew tells us that. But not all the disciples, not all the 70, not the women that ministered to Jesus, not the many were told that followed him. They weren't all made apostles with a capital A. Because this is a distinct group, remember, who are often called what? The 12. They're the 12 amidst the 70. And it's 12 men, even though there are women who follow the Lord Jesus, which is one of the arguments you can throw into the debate on why we shouldn't have women pastors, because we didn't have women apostles. There were women in the discipleship band, but they weren't made apostles. So I want you to notice that. All apostles were disciples, but not all disciples were apostles. This was a distinct, unique group, best known and particularly commissioned. Yeah, they were common. We noticed that last time, but they were uncommon in their calling. They are the source of pivotal leadership over the church. They are the source of divine doctrine. They're the source of miraculous power. Now, it seems as you study the rest of the New Testament, there were a few others that were added to this number, to this special, elite, distinct group. We know that Matthias was added after the suicide of Judas Iscariot. In Acts 1, 15 to 26, we know that James, the brother of the Lord Jesus, received a special commission from Christ and was made an apostle according to 1 Corinthians 7. And he's described as an apostle in Galatians 1, verse 19. Added to this would be the apostle Paul, who is made an apostle. And you can read his story in Acts 9, 15 and Galatians 1, verse 16. Added to that would also be Barnabas. Were there any more? We're not told. But our assumption would be if there were any more, it was still a very few number because there were certain signs that marked the calling and commissioning of an apostle. 2 Corinthians 12:12 says there are signs of the apostles. You must have been an eyewitness to the resurrection or the resurrected Christ. You must have personally been taught divine truth by the Lord Jesus. You must have received the gift of divine inspiration under the influence of the Holy Spirit so that you communicate the word of God without error. You would have power to do various miracles confirming your mission. You had an ability to confer miraculous

0: gifts on others. You often spoke words of judgment, and people lost their life on the basis of that authority, or were indeed the recipients of something miraculous. The apostles exercised a unique authority over the local churches, where they appointed elders wherever they went. They demanded obedience and compliance. They taught nothing contradictory to the word of God. They preached the word with great power and fruitfulness, and their lives were marked by holiness, humility, and self-discipline. But there are several of those signs that cannot be repeated today. These men are in the foundation of the church. They were unique. They were eyewitnesses of the resurrection. They were taught and spoken to personally by the Lord Jesus, commissioned by him, called by him. They had a unique authority over the church. They did miracles and signs and wonders. So just understand, from my point of view and from this church's perspective, there are no apostles today when it comes to that primary understanding of the term. Now, the word itself is used to describe Epaphroditus and Titus as two examples, as messengers sent by the church. You can read about Epaphroditus in Philippians chapter 2, 25. You remember how he is sent by the church with a gift for Paul, who's in his first imprisonment? And he uses the word there, a Greek word. It's translated messenger, your messenger. So they sent Epaphroditus out, hey, go 800 miles across to Rome, tell Paul we love him, tell Paul we're praying for him, and here's some gifts for him. You're our messenger, you're our apostle. You're the one we're sending out with our authority to act on our behalf. But that's an apostle with the small a. And you and I can live out that kind of apostleship. We're either on behalf of the church or in obedience to one of the commands of the Lord Jesus Christ, we go about his business in his authority, for his glory. And that's where we're just going to end up. That was the thing I kind of stepped back and go, okay, in one sense, there's things about these men's lives that don't apply to me because they are in a unique group. It's the 12 from among the many. I'm in the many. So are you. But on the other hand, their spirit, their humility, their willingness to be with Jesus and to be sent out by Jesus, I want to, at this point in my life, each and every day, say, Lord, my body is a living sacrifice. Help me to do what you want me to do. Lord, send me, use me, employ me. And so I was struck by their willingness to go. And we'll see this as we study them all individually. The majority of them will die on a foreign field. Some will travel as far as Spain, up into Syria, Armenia. They will spill their blood in martyrdom on a foreign field, fulfilling the Great Commission. I send you out into the world. And as we close, let's be challenged by that. Is God asking you to do something, go somewhere? What about giving yourself to ministry locally or globally? Can you say, Lord, whatever, wherever, however? I thought about these verses. What about Exodus 4, verse 18. Remember how God commissions Moses after the burning bush incident, and he shows him through miraculous powers how he's going to be with them with signs and wonders before Pharaoh, and he says, now I want you to go to my people. And he goes back to his father-in-law, Jethro, and he says what? Or what does the text say? And Moses went. And Moses went. 1 Kings 18, verse 2. God said to Elijah, go hide yourself. God works on a servant so that he might work more wonderfully through his servant. There comes a point in 1 Kings 18, number 2. I want you to go now and show yourself to Ahab. You know what the text says? And Elijah went. And Moses went. And Elijah went. Acts 8, verse 27, Philip is enjoying a good ministry in Samaria. People are being saved. There's an impact being made for the kingdom. God interrupts that, says, Philip, I want you to leave all of that. I want you to go down a dusty road, and you're going to meet somebody down there. And we know he goes down that road. He meets one individual. He leaves the many for the one. He gets down there. He's reading Isaiah 53. It's an evangelistic setup. He leads the man to faith in Jesus Christ. But do you know what you read in Acts chapter 8, verse 27? You guessed it, and Philip went. Moses went. Elijah went. Philip went. Last example, Ananias, Acts 9, verse 17. Paul just got saved. Man. And God says to Ananias, I want you to go down to a street called Straight, and there you'll meet Paul. He's my servant. I'm going to send him to the Gentiles. He's going to suffer many things for me. Hold on, this is a setup. He's looking a way in. He gets in, he'll butcher the church just like he butchered Stephen. But I think that thought only grabbed him for a moment. He was then compelled by love for Christ, obedience to God. And you know what the text said? Are you surprised? And Ananias went. Where are you willing to go when God speaks? How far are you willing to travel? David Livingstone received a dispatch from people back in Britain telling him that it was time to come home. They were concerned for his health. They were worried about the many miles he had traveled and the years he invested in evangelism and exploration all across Africa. And they said, you know what? Pack it in, David. Enough's enough. Come home. Here's what he wrote in response. Tell them I'll go anywhere so long as it's forward. God's errand boy. I'll go anywhere so long as it's forward. Moses went. Elijah went. Ananias went. Philip went. Peter, James, and John went. Bartholomew, Matthew went. Philip and Thomas went. Where are you going for God? What are you doing for God? Oh, we want to be disciples. We want to learn. We want to take it all in. Teach us. But we're not just to be disciples. We're to be apostles with a small a. Now, having learned that, Lord, send me and help me use what I know of you, what I've experienced of you, to share that with others. Wherever you want me to do it, however you want me to do it, for as long as you want me to do it. They were called disciples and apostles. He said, be with me, and then I'm going to send you out. Let's make sure we've got that balance in the life of our church. Father, we thank you for this excursion back into Mark chapter 3 for a second look at your team selection of the 12 disciples and the 12 apostles. Lord, we pray that you challenge us to take care of the kiss, to watch over what you are doing in us, our family, and our church, to take nothing for granted, to make sure that we're blessable, that we're guarding the treasure, that we're standing in this evil day, that we are where we ought to be in life, doing what we ought to do for your glory. Help us, Lord, to strike this balance. We thank you. We're a hungry congregation. We want the word. We want it preached. We want it taught. We want to be discipled. But, oh God, help us to take what we know of you to those who don't know you, or those who know you and need to know you better. Help us to be learners and leaders, students and emissaries. We want that balance. Lord, wherever you're pointing, help us to be willing to go. For Jesus' sake, amen.
1: 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I'm Wayne Shepherd, inviting you back next time for another inspiring message about the 12 disciples. That's coming up Tuesday on Know the Truth. Today's program was produced and sponsored by Know the Truth Incorporated. Jesus said, "You shall know the truth, and the truth shall make you free."

0: 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It tells you that your past mistakes define your worth, that you're damaged goods, that you'll never be clean again. Shame, it makes you hide, isolate, and believe that you're beyond redemption. But shame is a liar. The enemy loves to use shame because it keeps you away from the one thing that can heal you when you are in God's presence. But listen to this truth. Jesus didn't come for people who had it all together. He came for people carrying shame, guilt, and regret. Your shame doesn't disqualify you from God's love. It qualifies you for His grace. Are you tired of carrying the weight of shame? Are you ready to experience that freedom that comes from complete forgiveness through faith in Jesus? 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
1: With SRN News, I'm Rich Thomason in Washington. 17 Americans are now in quarantine in Nebraska, evacuated from the hantavirus-stricken cruise ship. They arrived early this morning in Omaha, flown home by the U.S. government. The outbreak on the ship claimed three lives. One American has tested positive for the virus, another exhibits mild symptoms. President Trump is rejecting Iran's response to a U.S. peace proposal, calling Tehran's response totally unacceptable. And the Iran war has not hurt the bottom line of one big oil company.
2: After reporting a 12% decline in profits in 2025, Aramco, the world's largest oil company, now reports a 25% jump in the first quarter profits to $32.5 billion. The company increased exports using a pipeline that avoids the disrupted Strait of Hormuz. The East-West pipeline, running across Saudi Arabia to the Red Sea, is now at full capacity, moving 7 million barrels of oil per day. While that can help ease the global oil supply shock, it does not fully replace the lost capacity from the Strait of Hormuz. I'm Lisa Dwyer.
1: Mass movement of people and wealth expected to have a huge impact on the American political scene in the coming decades. A lot of movement from heavily taxed blue to more affordable red states. And about the redrawing of congressional districts.
3: Republicans came off pretty well at the end of the day. It was a high risk, high reward enterprise here, redistricting. But when you get to the 2030 census, I think Republicans are going to reap even greater advantages.
1: Matthew Continetti with the American Enterprise Institute. He spoke for the Salem Radio Network. Watching Wall Street this morning, the Dow futures are down 66 points, while the Nasdaq futures 43 points higher. This is SRN News. Pastors are doing better.
4: According to a new poll from the Barna Group, emotional strain amongst America's clergymen has reached its lowest point in 10 years. Feelings of inadequacy and exhaustion are down. Energy is up. Pastoral confidence is also climbing after collapsing during the pandemic. It currently stands at 58%. However, the Barna poll also finds that the share of clergymen who are, quote, very satisfied with their vocation has fallen from 72% to 52%. Michael Harrington reporting.
1: Recent court rulings on abortion pill access have reignited a contentious political issue in a midterm year. It's too early to say whether the rulings will affect the outcome of races this fall, but advocates on both sides hope it will sway voters their way. Some abortion advocacy groups are strategizing ways to reach voters who may be more motivated to turn out for Democrats. Meanwhile, pro-life groups say the federal government hasn't done enough to ban the pills. This is SRN News. Senate Republicans and Democrats returning to Washington could butt heads over a $1 billion security spending proposal.
5: Democrats say they'll try defeating this proposal. Senate Republicans added the money for White House security to a spending bill. This bill would restore funding for immigration enforcement agencies that Democrats have blocked since February. The steep security proposal was put forward after a man was charged with trying to assassinate President Trump at the White House Correspondents' Dinner last month.
1: Correspondent Andrew Stewart. New Gallup poll finds that younger Americans are more pessimistic than older ones about the state of the job market. It is a sudden reversal from just 3 years ago when older Americans were more pessimistic. A Gallup pollster calls young Americans' pessimism about the job market an incredibly new phenomenon. More details at SRN News. Stevensrealestate.com.
6: Our thanks to Stevens Real Estate Services, 101 South 3rd Street, Suite 375 in Grand Junction, an underwriting business partner of local Christian radio, KJOL. State legislature wraps up the 26th session Wednesday. Governor Polis signing the new $46.8 billion state budget Friday. Colorado Newsline says lawmakers closed a $1 billion shortfall, including cuts to Medicaid programs and preserving funding for schools, preschool, and emergency response services. Colorado's been released from federal oversight of its food assistance program after sharply improving processing times for SNAP applications. State officials tell the Colorado Sun nearly 99% of applications are now handled on time, compared with just 71% 2 years ago. At least 13 people died at Colorado ski resorts during the 25-26 season, matching the total killed last season. Most deaths were linked to crashes or falls, with three involving heart attacks, and one skier died after becoming trapped in a tree well. The deadliest recent season, 2011-12, when 22 people died on the slopes. I'm Libby Pelletier in the News Center.
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0: Well, good morning. I am Dave Andrews filling in for Zane Matthews. He's got the week off, and we have some great music coming up this 6 o'clock hour, including the very latest from the band Reeves called If I Didn't Have You. Also, a KJOL classic from Petra, their song Never Say Die from like 1981. That's on the way. Josiah Queen's latest, Dusty Bibles, and that's just our first half hour of music, so hang around. It's going to be great, and I hope you're having a great morning. You know, Psalm 143, verse 8 says, "Let me hear of your steadfast love in the morning, for in you I put my trust." So here's Paul Balazs in Same Love on KJOL.
1: Hello, this is Pastor Mike Redeker of the Lutheran Church and School of Messiah here in Grand Junction. Today's good news verse is from Exodus 15, verse 2. The Lord is my strength and my song. He has become my salvation. He is my God, and I will praise him. My Father's God, and I will exalt him. That's today's good news verse from Exodus 15, verse 2. Yeah.

0: On the next Adventure in Odyssey, Lucy's research for a newspaper article results in a flashback to the earliest days of Wits End. 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
2: We love Adventures in Odyssey. We like to call that AIO around here. And it just so happens we have another group with a very similar acronym, AOI. That's the Alpha Omega Institute, that we've been partnering with them for our creation quiz, our Discover Creation Challenge. Last week, Zane hosted that. This week, this afternoon, Kurt is going to host this, and we're having a lot of fun. This is a chance for you to answer questions about God's fascinating creation and win a $20 gift card to Texas Roadhouse in the meantime. And we'll learn a little bit about AOI, Alpha Omega Institute, and discover some amazing facts about creation as a part of this. So be listening this afternoon during Drive Time with Kurt, and it's a chance to win that $20 gift card to Texas Roadhouse. Next up in music, the band Reeves on KJOL.

Well, that's a KJOL classic from the group Petra, 1981, and the title cut from their Never Say Die album. And did you know that Petra has a new album out there? The band got back together, and they released that January 5th of this year. I've heard a few songs off of it. It's got some steam. I tell you what, those old fellas can go, and it's quite good. I think you can find it online if you're interested. Next up in music, Josiah Queen in Dusty Bibles on KJOL.

0: Peter Burton, and it's a good time to praise on KJOL where you hear the light. Dave Andrews filling in for Zane Matthews this week. And just a quick reminder, no Bible quiz this week, just because I'm kind of like a newbie to it. I did this for 15 years on the morning show, but it's been a while. So we're going to just take the Bible quiz off this week. That's going to be back next week, and no accent. So hang around. We still have some news headlines for you right now.
1: With SRN News, I'm Rich Thomason in Washington. President Trump pulls no punches when it comes to his feelings about Iran's response to a U.S. peace proposal. On Truth Social, Mr. Trump writes, "I've just read the response from Iran's so-called representatives. I don't like it." And two words in capital letters, "totally unacceptable." The Iran war may cast a chill over the president's visit to China later in the week. China is a key Iranian ally, and it's the largest single buyer of Iranian oil. This will be Mr. Trump's second visit to China as president. His first trip was back in 2017 during his first term. A French woman and two Americans have tested positive or display symptoms of hantavirus. They're among passengers evacuated from a cruise ship in the Canary Islands, sent back to their home countries, where they are now in quarantine. The Dow futures down 59 points. More details at srnnews.com.
2: Federal investigators reviewing security procedures at Denver International Airport after a trespasser was hit and killed by a departing Frontier Airlines jet Friday night. New video shows the person reached an active runway within minutes after reportedly climbing a perimeter fence. The driver of a semi is dead in a rollover crash on I-70. Happened about 6 o'clock yesterday morning on westbound I-70 at mile marker 65, closing the westbound lanes for nearly 10 hours. Traffic was detoured to Highway 6 between West Parachute and DeBeck, finally reopening around 3:40 yesterday afternoon. Peach growers say reports of a ruined Western Slope crop were overstated. A late spring freeze wiped out orchards in the North Fork Valley, accounting for about 10% of the state's total peach crop. Colorado Sun says most Palisade area peaches survived, and growers expect a strong harvest beginning as early as June. I'm Libby Pelletier in the News Center.
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4: Again today, my guest is Lori McClung, talking about the Riverside Market that starts up May 11th in Grand Junction. Lori, remind our listeners what the Riverside Market is all about.
5: It's a small farmer's market every other Monday night from 4 p.m. to 8 p.m., starting on May 11th. 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
3: We love Family Life Today. Again, that's at 8:05 this morning on KJOL. Right after that, one of our most popular programs, Greg Laurie in A New Beginning, is on at 8:30 this morning. And then after that, at 9 o'clock, it has been our top program for something like probably 30 years plus. And it's focused on the family at 9 o'clock this morning. Here's We the Kingdom, Rescue Me on KJOL.

Meredith Andrews, the Lion, the Lamb, and the King on KJOL. Hey, did you know that Night Vision 2026 is coming to the Western Slope in less than a month, June 5th and 6th at the Mesa County Fairgrounds? And headliners include Ann Wilson and Jeremy Camp. Also in attendance, Benjamin Hastings, Blessing Offer, Megan Woods, Katie Nicole. So it's going to be a great lineup this year. Once again, for details, go to our website, KJOL.org. 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

0: With SRN News, I'm Rich Thomason in Washington. A French woman and two Americans have tested positive or showed symptoms of hantavirus. They're among passengers evacuated from that cruise ship in the Canary Islands and sent back to their home countries, where they are in quarantine. 17 Americans are quarantined in Nebraska. The U.S. and Iran once again at loggerheads over how to end the war.
1: Their ceasefire is growing increasingly shaky, with the two sides exchanging fire in recent days, ships in Gulf states being targeted, and fighting flaring between Israel and the Lebanese militant group Hezbollah. The volatility could tip the Middle East back into open warfare and prolong the worldwide energy crisis sparked by the conflict. President Donald Trump is expected to use a trip this week to China to urge Chinese President Xi Jinping to pressure Iran into making concessions and end the current limbo. The president rejected Iran's most recent proposal delivered via Pakistan over the weekend. Bernie Bennett in Washington.
0: Generations of American youngsters have looked forward to school recess. Now a pediatricians group says that recess is good for children's physical and mental health.
2: The updated policy statement by the American Academy of Pediatrics comes after years of shrinking breaks between lessons and worsening children's health. Dr. Robert Murray is the lead author on the study.
3: And in school, of course, you know, the drive for test scores and things have really pushed other things out of the way, including recess.
2: The group says the latest research shows that these breaks are essential for kids' academic success and mental, physical, social, and emotional growth.
3: It has a very powerful benefit if it's used to the fullest.
2: I'm Haya Pinchwani.
0: On Wall Street, the Dow futures are down 81 points. NASDAQ futures 6 points higher. This is SRN News. Christians in Iraq still having trouble.
4: According to a new analysis by England's all-party parliamentary group for international freedom of religion or belief, Iraqi believers still face violent persecution and repression years after ISIS was finally expelled from the country. Christians living in the Kurdistan region are doing pretty well, but elsewhere in the country, they're still being victimized by their Muslim neighbors. Christians make up just about 3% of Iraq's population. Michael Harrington reporting.
0: Within the past decade, most women's colleges in the United States have expanded their admissions policies, allowing men who are living as women to attend. Now the Trump administration is investigating Smith College in Northampton, Massachusetts, for violating Title IX, the law that prohibits discrimination based on someone's sex. The Education Department has issued a statement saying an all-women's college loses all meaning if it is admitting biological males. This is SRN News. Federal investigators are looking into a recent incident involving Frontier Airlines at the Denver airport.
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6: South Frontier 4345, we're stopping on the runway. We just hit somebody. We have an engine fire.
5: The plane en route to L.A., the pilot aborting takeoff.
6: There was an individual walking across the runway.
5: One engine on the wing, seen in pictures, severely damaged, caught fire, causing smoke on the plane and an emergency evacuation.
7: We've got smoke in the aircraft. We're going to evacuate on the runway.
5: Passengers taking to social media to complain about the slow pace of that evacuation off the plane and down that inflatable slide. The NTSB looking into that as well. Denver Airport reports 12 injuries. 5 people went to the hospital. I'm Julie Walker.
0: S&P futures are down 7 points ahead of this morning's opening bell. More details, srnnews.com.
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8: It's National Police Week. Activities planned across the Grand Valley. It starts this morning with a flag raising and vigil presented by the Grand Junction Police Department and Mason County Sheriff's Office combined honor guard at the police department. Friday is National Peace Officers Memorial Day. A CBI 7th Judicial District critical incident team investigating an officer-involved shooting in Montrose. Police say officers were dispatched to the 100 block of Spruce Drive at 12:30 Saturday afternoon on a report of a male armed with a rifle. Two officers encountered the male and fired their weapons. He was taken to the hospital and reported stable after surgery. No officers injured. Price of gas in Colorado down a penny from yesterday. The average $4.35 a gallon, 8 cents lower than a week ago. No relief in Grand Junction, where the AAA average is $4.52, 3 cents higher than a week ago. I'm Libby Pelletier in the News Center.
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11: KJOL. And good morning to you. I'm Dave Andrews. Happy Monday. We have some great music headed your way this hour. That includes John Reddick in Kane and Elevation Worship and more. It's going to be really good. And filling in for Zane Matthews, he's going to be back 1 week from today. He gets vacation time, so you got me for a little while. Hopefully we have some great time together this hour, and hang around for Brandon Heath after today's Good News Verse.
12: Hello, this is Pastor Mike Redeker of the Lutheran Church and School of Messiah here in Grand Junction. Today's good news verse is from Exodus 15, verse 2. The Lord is my strength and my song. He has become my salvation. He is my God, and I will praise him. My Father's God, and I will exalt him. That's today's good news verse from Exodus 15, verse 2.
13: Mind if I tell you a secret? A few simple truths about me.

John Reddick in the way on KJOL, where you hear the light. Usually around this time, you hear a hint for the Bible quiz. No Bible quiz today because I'm just filling in for Zane. That'll be back next week with Zane, so hang around. We do have a great song right now from Kane. Here's I'm So Blessed on KJOL.

That's the group Kane. They were at Night Vision 2024, I believe, just like 2 years ago. And definitely an all-time favorite for my kids. They love that song. I'm so blessed. And, you know, speaking of Night Vision, I mentioned last hour that Night Vision is coming on June 5th and 6th, less than a month away. Mesa County Fairgrounds, once again, headliners include Jeremy Camp and Ann Wilson. And KJOL plans on being down there this year as well. So, hope to see you down there. For details on Night Vision, go to kjol.org. Here's Elevation Worship and a new one, Alleluia, on KJOL.

Citizen White and Jasmine Murray with Miracles on KJOL. Hang around for Breakpoint. It's on the way in just a moment. Right now, Chris Tomlin, Hillary Scott and friends, and Who You Are to Me on KJOL.

0: And Dave Andrews back with you, filling in for Zane Matthews this week. Next up, it's Breakpoint. Hang around for more great music.
1: Welcome to Breakpoint, a daily look at an ever-changing culture through the lens of unchanging truth. For the Colson Center, I'm John Stone Street. On a recent episode of 60 Minutes, interviewer Scott Pelley said to his guest, "You don't have much time. Why are you spending time doing this?" His guest, former U.S. Senator Ben Sasse, who received a fatal diagnosis of pancreatic cancer back in December, replied with a laugh, "Well, you invited me, so I assume you needed to fill some time." Well, short of a miracle, Sasse will not see his 14-year-old son grow up. He won't walk his daughters down the aisle. And yet, he is, right now, teaching a nation a stunning lesson about dying with dignity. A former senator, Sasse warns against the allure and the limits of political power while proclaiming what matters so much more. Committed to free markets, he warns against the illusion that more consumption will make you happier. He is, at the same time, optimistic about what technologies might provide and also concerned about what's happened to our sense of self and happiness, especially among young people. In all of this, Sasse is not being stoic, as though his death is not a big deal. He mourns what the loss means to his family. He regrets all that he missed while traveling for work instead of being at home. And he talks about the pain that cancer has brought to him. But how he is dying is making right now a rare statement to the world. And it's being heard. As Dr. James Wood described in a recent World Opinion piece, in a culture that kills to avoid hardship and hides death to avoid reckoning, a man dying well on high-profile platforms is a subtly radical act. He is, without quite saying so, making an argument for life, for its dignity, its giftedness, its meaning, even at the last, end quote. Indeed, his voice is especially powerful in a world like ours, one that continues to accept various forms of euthanasia and doctor-assisted death. Across Europe, Canada, and a number of American states, advocates of what's often called medical assistance in dying or MAID market a promise of so-called death with dignity. Unspoken in that terminology is an assumption that we need death with dignity because there's no such thing as dying with dignity, as if there's no value to be found in facing suffering or enduring pain to honor life until it's God-given in. So many speak today as if giving up on life is what takes courage and compassion. And within a godless and hopeless framework of a naturalistic worldview, life is, as Shakespeare once put into the mouth of Macbeth, a tale told by an idiot full of sound and fury, signifying nothing. So why suffer to preserve such a meaningless existence when no higher purpose or value is available to be found? To die is to escape from such a life. Once pleasure or plenty are no longer available to us, there's no dignity to be found in how we die. But the Christian view is centered on Christ's death, which restored the dignity to which God created us. And because death is transformed, as Dietrich Bonhoeffer wrote, there is dying with dignity. There is meaning and significance in the courage to face life's end, and even the pain that so often accompanies it. In the Christian worldview, death and all of its pain and suffering is redeemable in the life of Christ because he defeated death. And that sort of courage is undeniable whenever it's witnessed in real life. As a wise pastor once observed to me, our children will remember all sorts of things about us, but the way in which we die, that's what they'll most remember about our faith. Death with dignity, that's a farce. It's a damnable idea that dehumanizes us both individually and collectively. But dying with dignity, even as we pray for grace and peace for him and his family, that's a profound gift God is giving all of us right now through Ben Sasse. For the Colson Center, I'm John Stone Street with Breakpoint. And for more resources or to share this commentary with others, go to colsoncenter.org/radio.
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Consumed by fire in What If on KJOL. 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Lots of cool events happening very soon. One of those is happening in Newcastle, May 21st through the 24th, the Armory 2026 Outdoor Skills Camp for young men ages 12 to 18. And it's coming up very soon, May 21st through the 24th, Camp Christian in Newcastle. And this camp is going to feature live music and chapel sessions, airsoft tournaments, butchering skills, outdoor skills, axe throwing, and meals are all provided, and no doubt great too. So transportation to and from the camp is also provided. 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Here's Patrick Mayberry on KJOL.

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0: 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His bride-to-be, Heather, left her engagement ring in the church with a note. I hope someday you'll forgive me. Soon, Matt meets Gia, a kind cafe manager. He gradually comes to terms with what's happened, even as his relationship with Gia blossoms into something more. For a 21st century rom-com, Solo Mio is delightfully old-fashioned. 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I'm Adam Holtz for Plugged In by Focus on the Family.
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3: Well, we're getting ready for some great teaching programs in the 8 and 9 o'clock hours very soon. Want to bring this verse to you before this next song. It's Revelation 21, verse 5. And he who was seated on the throne said, "Behold, I am making all things new." Isn't that good? Here's Brian Fowler, and he's making all things right on KJOL.

0: With SRN News, I'm Rich Thomason in Washington. President Trump is slamming Iran's response to a U.S. peace proposal aimed at ending the war. Mr. Trump dismissing the Iranian response as totally unacceptable. Later in the week, the president visits one of Iran's closest allies, China. A French woman and two Americans have tested positive or are showing symptoms of hantavirus.
1: Authorities announced the new cases as nations around the world repatriate passengers from a cruise ship hit by an outbreak and quarantine or isolate them. French Health Minister Stephanie List says the woman was among five French passengers repatriated on Sunday to Paris from the MV Hondius. One of the 17 American passengers evacuated and flown to Nebraska also tested positive for the virus, but is not showing any symptoms, and another had mild symptoms, U.S. health officials said late Sunday. The World Health Organization is recommending close monitoring of the former passengers and many countries quarantining them. I'm Charles de Ledesma.
0: Demographers taking note of a trend in migration. Many Americans moving from higher-cost blue states to more budget-friendly red states.
2: And this huge transfer of population and wealth, by the way, from blue states to the red states is really going to, I think, affect our politics in the 2032 presidential election and beyond.
0: Matthew Continetti with the American Enterprise Institute speaking with the Salem Radio Network. U.S. Africa Command has recovered the body of one of the two American soldiers who went missing during a military exercise in Morocco a week ago. The search goes on for the second soldier. They had gone on a recreational hike when they disappeared. On Wall Street, the Dow is down 17 points, the Nasdaq off 30, the S&P 8 points lower. This is SRN News. A pro-life group levels some accusations.
3: Live Action is issuing multiple reports that charge the National Abortion Federation with helping the Biden administration go after pro-lifers. Live Action says the NAF compiled lists of pro-life activists' names and personal information, including data on their spouses and children, and in some cases, details of travel plans and driver's license numbers. A report from the Trump administration has already detailed how President Biden waged war on pro-lifers. Michael Harrington reporting.
0: Tech companies are increasingly seeking guidance from faith leaders to shape artificial intelligence. Last month, the inaugural Faith AI Covenant Roundtable took place in New York, organized by the Interfaith Alliance for Safer Communities. The goal is to create a set of norms informed by various faiths. However, some critics argue that this approach may distract from broader issues with artificial intelligence. This is SRN News. It is a taxing issue for Democrat politicians in Oregon.
4: A referendum on the state's primary ballot seeking to repeal a Democratic gas tax increase is complicating the affordability message central to the party's midterm election strategy. The Democratic-controlled legislature raised the state gas tax and other fees last fall as a way to plug a hole in the state's transportation budget. The GOP responded with a petition to repeal the increases. That's leading to the referendum. Republicans say the tax increase will further fuel the high cost of living. Jason Walker reporting.
0: A new Gallup poll finds that younger Americans are more pessimistic than older ones about the state of the job market. This is a sudden reversal from just 3 years ago, when older Americans were actually more pessimistic than younger ones. More details at srnnews.com.
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5: State legislature wraps up the 26th session Wednesday. Governor Polis signing the new $46.8 billion state budget Friday. Colorado Newsline says lawmakers closed a $1 billion shortfall, including cuts to Medicaid programs and preserving funding for schools, preschool, and emergency response services. Colorado's been released from federal oversight of its food assistance program after sharply improving processing times for SNAP applications. State officials tell the Colorado Sun nearly 99% of applications are now handled on time, compared with just 71% 2 years ago. At least 13 people died at Colorado ski resorts during the 25-26 season, matching the total killed last season. Most deaths were linked to crashes or falls, with three involving heart attacks, and one skier died after becoming trapped in a tree well. the deadliest recent season, 2011-12, when 22 people died on the slopes. I'm Libby Pelletier in the News Center.
6: Serving the western slope of Colorado and eastern Utah with the good news of Christ, the Word of God, and the very best in Christian music. 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
8: And good morning. I'm Dave Andrews filling in for Zane this 8 o'clock hour. He'll be back next week. And stick around for some great teaching programs, including Family Life Today.
9: Hello, this is Pastor Mike Redeker of the Lutheran Church and School of Messiah here in Grand Junction. Today's good news verse is from Exodus 15, verse 2. The Lord is my strength and my song. He has become my salvation. He is my God, and I will praise him. My Father's God, and I will exalt him. That's today's good news verse from Exodus 15, verse 2.
10: I'm Ruth Kramer with Mission Network News. The United States House Appropriations Committee has advanced a State Department funding bill with strings attached for Nigeria. Now, if passed, it will cut aid to the country in half unless the Nigerian government meets three conditions. Those conditions hinge on stopping what U.S. lawmakers are calling a genocide against Christians in Nigeria. Greg Kelly with Unknown Nation says the nomadic Fulani people have become the main attackers of believers. But he says to look at the Fulani as people in need of Christ.
11: Yes, the people that are terrorizing, the people that are killing, they are our target, and we share the gospel of Jesus Christ with them.
10: He says some of Unknown Nation's best missionaries are former Fulani militants who've had an encounter with Christ. Pray for more believers among Nigeria's unreached people groups who will help spread the gospel. And despite persecution in Sudan, the Holy Spirit is at work. John, a gospel worker, shares the story of an 18-year-old Sudanese woman, who found her brother's hidden Bible and through it found Christ. When her family discovered this, she was beaten, locked in the house, and told if she didn't recant her faith, she would be disowned or even killed. She escaped to a church pastored by a leader from the same ministry as her brother, which helped get her to safety.
12: Our team sat down with her and said, "We really want you to think about this decision and the consequences, because it is life and death." They were very serious and wanted to make sure she knew what she was doing. She said, "Now that I know God, they can take my life. I will not turn back."
10: Pray for the work of the Holy Spirit in Sudan. Thanks for listening to Mission Network News, a service of One Way Ministries. 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I'm Ruth Kramer.
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13: How has motherhood surprised you?
14: Yeah, I think the constancy. We're going to go to bed tonight and we're going to wake up and we're going to do it all again.
15: And you
14: tomorrow.
15: Might do it through the night too.
14: Yes, yeah, you never know. Exactly, yeah, especially the phases that it's like, well, all right.
15: Yeah.
14: I've got maybe 3 hours. Let's see. But yeah, I think the reality of like, and we're doing it again tomorrow. And the next day. And the day after that. And there's seasons, right? We know that. But
15: yeah.
14: Seasons that are years long, like that's a lot of days to say. And it's going to look roughly the same.
16: 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I'm Dave Wilson.
13: And I'm Ann Wilson, and you can find us at familylifetoday.com. This is Family Life Today. Today, we're going to start out with a new segment called No Judgment Zone. Okay, so I'm going to ask you questions, and you raise your hand if you've done this. Or you would do this as a mom. Okay. Are you ready? Raise your hand if you've ever given your kids their passy after it's fallen on the floor without being rinsed. Okay. Raise your hand if you've ever blamed them for something you actually did.
7: I'm sure.
13: Oh, yeah. Yeah. You haven't?
14: I probably have. I can't think of one like off the top of my head.
13: Raise your hand if you've made your kid go to timeout just so you can have a timeout.
7: Probably.
14: 100% timeout. So
13: you don't.
14: Somewhat regularly.
13: But it's kind of, you have your timeout when you go into your room by yourself.
14: I put myself in timeout. Now, to be clear, I don't tell him he's in trouble. I just say, it's time for you to hang out in your room for a few minutes.
13: Yeah, well, okay.
14: We've done that. I do delineate between you're in trouble or
13: I just need a minute.
14: Yes. Okay, so I have done like everybody in your room for quiet book time.
13: You have. Yeah.
14: I'm done.
13: Okay.
14: I'm done.
13: I'm done. Raise your hand if you've ever borrowed their birthday or holiday money.
7: I'm pretty sure my kids are adults, so I'm pretty sure I'm like, you got $10.
14: I think I've definitely borrowed money from my 10-year-old.
13: Oh, I totally did.
14: Yeah.
13: Especially because I didn't always have cash on my in hand.
7: Yeah.
13: So I would go borrow that.
14: Yeah.
13: Should those all be areas that we, like, there's no judgment zone here,
7: right.
13: But yeah, we probably have a lot more secrets that we could share.
7: Of course.
13: So this is going to be a super fun day on Family Life today because we're celebrating Mother's Day. So we thought, this would be the perfect time to have a panel of moms. Dave's not even here. I think he's in Disney riding all the rides. And so we are going to go for it. And we're excited to be able to talk about this today. And I'm going to let my guests introduce themselves. So, Kate, why don't you go first? Kind of share who you are, how long you've been married, and the stage of parenting, the ages of kids.
15: Yeah. So my name is Kate and I got married to my husband almost 4 years ago. We're just approaching number four and we have an 8-year-old. So my husband came with my stepson was 5 right about when we got married and then a 2.5-year-old boy as well.
13: So you got married and you became a mom immediately.
15: Yes.
13: I bet that's not something you thought about beforehand.
15: No, that wasn't like on my radar of visions.
13: Mm-mm. Yeah. Okay, Gwen.
17: I am Gwen Smith, and I have been married for 41 and a half years to my high school sweetheart.
13: How old are your kids?
17: My oldest is 40, middle, who is a daughter. Then we have a middle son who is 37, and then our youngest who is soon to be 27.
13: And we have Maria Goff with us. Maria, you've been on Family Life today several times. Share with our listeners and our viewers, like how old your kids are, how long you and Bruce have been married.
14: Bruce and I have been married for, 13 and a half years. So we have 4 girls, 10, 7, 4, and 14 months.
13: So we as moms, we're on all different phases. I have grown kids. And Dave and I have been married 45 years. We have 7 grandkids. So, but I like how diverse our group is, like for age, all those things. And even
14: blended.
13: That's what I was going to say, Kate, having a blended family and having a stepson. So before we get going to, I wanted to say this, and maybe some of you can kind of talk into this. Mother's Day can be great and fun, but I think for a lot of women, it can be difficult. It can be if they've lost moms, it can be really sad and hard. If they're struggling with infertility, there's just a lot of things that make it hard. Any thoughts on that?
14: Yeah, I mean, I agree. We struggled with infertility for 3 years before we conceived our first. So
13: what would a program like this, would that trigger you? What do you think?
14: Yeah, I think it would be something at the time that I would just turn off because it would just be too hard.
13: Yeah. So what would you say to that listener?
14: I would say that it's just really hard and I'm just really sorry. Mm. And there's nothing that can make it better. You know, like you could say the things like, I know that you're probably pouring into other kids around you in your life, but like, it's just not the same. And so it's just hard. It's just hard. And I'm sorry that you have to walk through
13: that. I'm sorry too. Mm. One of our kids, our son's, his wife had 3 miscarriages too. Mm-hmm. Like that's a hard one. Mm-hmm. Or if you've lost a child. Mm-hmm. Oh. Mm-hmm. And so you just can't really say anything that's necessarily helpful in the moment, but we get it. We know it's hard and we're sorry. So if you can listen, we'd love you to stay tuned in. Don't turn us off.
14: Yes.
13: I get it though. I get why that happens. Mm-hmm. But let's start here. How has motherhood surprised you? Has anything surprised you about it? Or maybe you had expectations that were kind of blown out of the water?
15: The amount of trash everywhere.
14: It is not in the garbage can. I mean, everywhere, every corner, everywhere. I also have, my stepson is very STEM oriented. So
13: what does that mean?
14: Every bottle, every cardboard box, every sticky note, every pencil, everything has potential to be something new. And it must become so. So I have a bucket of literally, if you pull it out, it looks like just trash. It looks like cardboard and scraps. And that is one of our creative outlets, is this bucket of garbage that I have managed to occasionally assemble into. But there's just the amount of trash everywhere.
13: I don't think I've heard people say that. This is surprising to me. I like it. It's new.
14: I remember asking after we got married, before I had my youngest son, I remember asking another couple who had a son, and I was like, so what do you, like, how do you manage the trash that's everywhere? And they were like, I don't think we've hit that phase yet. Okay. All right. Cool.
13: That's so funny. What about you, Gwen?
7: I would say what surprised me, when you have kids your children's age, and, you know, especially when they come home and they're all snuggling, you can't wait till they start walking, or you can't wait till they start talking. You know, you look at all of those things and you can't wait for them to get there because you want them to become independent. And then as I've gone through all of those phases and seeing my kids, you know, grow up, it's like, okay, now they don't need me as much, but they really do. Maybe not in the same way, but they really do. And I wanted always to have an open door for my kids to be. Now, sometimes it's like, okay, not to stay. We open it, you know, you come visit and there's
14: semi-open.
7: There have been a few times when you open it and you see these bags and stuff and it's just like, how long? But to be there. And someone once said, your kids may leave your home, but they never leave your heart. That's kind of another thing that is very true. Because just because they're adults, it doesn't mean that, okay, you just let them be.
13: Yeah.
7: But they still have adult problems and you still carry that as a mom.
13: Oh, for sure. What about you, Maria?
18: I went into it thinking, oh, I'm going to be great at this because I had so much experience under my belt with kids. I had been babysitting since I was 12. I had stayed with families that we knew and helped them after they had new babies. And so I just thought, I'm ready. But just the sheer volume of work and the weight of taking care of this child.
13: These humans.
18: Like, after Estelle was born, it was just like, it almost felt claustrophobic. Like,
13: because you were so overwhelmed.
18: Suddenly, I am the sole source of all sustenance for this child because I'm nursing her and she's up all night. And I don't know, it was just like the weight and pressure of their dependence on you as their mom was like crushing to me.
13: And that was surprising.
18: Yes.
19: Man, as we celebrate 50 years of ministry, we continue to hear stories of how God is transforming families through family life.
13: Like Andrew and Eileen, for example. When they married, they were so full of hope.
19: Weren't we all?
13: But life storms came fast. A newborn, family tension, and strains on their marriage, and their home just felt heavy. But God wasn't finished. Through Family Life's Weekend Remember and Love Like You Mean It Cruise, they rediscovered Christ's design for marriage. And they were even, listen to this, able to help Andrew's parents reconcile after years of distance.
19: Which is really what it's all about.
13: Crazy.
19: God changes our marriage so we can impact others. Well, here's the thing. Thousands of couples are facing storms like this right now. And some are quietly hurting. Some are on the brink of divorce. And some need hope today. And I tell you what, this ministry is supported financially from partners like you who say, I believe in this and I want to give. And right now, every monthly donation will be matched for a full year, doubling the impact of your gift.
13: So we really hope and pray that you'll consider joining us. 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And together, we can shape the next generation of families who walk with Christ. I think I was surprised because I thought, too, I'm going to be great at this. I went to these Bible studies with moms before I got pregnant. Like, I'm going to make sure I'm really going to be good at it. And I know all these answers and I'm going to disciple them and they're going to be these amazing humans. I was so overwhelmed with this colicky baby. And I was like, I am awful at this. I'm so self-centered. I have no time to myself. I remember saying to my mom and my sister, who my sister had kids, like, I don't even understand how you do this. I could go run a marathon right now and feel like I'm better at that. And I've never done any of that in my life. I am so bad at this. And that can be crushing too, a feeling like, and we've talked about this on the show before, but feeling like I am going to mess up these people. And so it's interesting just to think through and back to those times where I don't know how I'm going to do this.
18: Well, and then another dynamic for me was the fact that we had struggled with infertility. So I expected once I finally got this thing that I wanted so bad and I waited for so long that it would just be like hearts and roses. But it was so hard and I was struggling so much with postpartum depression, all the things that then I felt guilty that I wasn't loving it and enjoying it as much as I thought that I should or would.
13: And that's crushing too. Was there anything that you felt that was probably overwhelming? Anything you felt overwhelmed by?
15: Yeah, I think the constancy. We're going to go to bed tonight and we're going to wake up and we're going to do it all again.
18: And you might do it through the night too.
15: Yes. Yeah. You never know. Exactly. Yeah. Especially the phases that it's like, well, all right.
18: Yeah.
15: I've got maybe 3 hours. Let's see. But yeah, I think the reality of like, and we're doing it again tomorrow. And the next day. And the day after that. And there's seasons, right? We know that. But seasons that are years long, like that's a lot of days to say. And it's going to look roughly the same.
13: Yeah.
18: Yeah.
15: All over again. I was a little unprepared for the intensity of it's not clocking in for a few hours and then clocking out. That's not what it looks like.
13: Well, I can remember, too, sleeping in. I love to sleep in. And I remember like our baby was 6 months old. And I'm thinking, we'll probably have a few kids. I will never get to sleep in again the rest of my life. But then you think, well, 18 or because you're not realizing that they can get up on their own when they're older. But I was like, I have to do this for a long time. What about teenage years? Did that feel overwhelming to you?
7: Oh, of course. So, of course, my daughter is the oldest, so you go through the phase of girls, right? And,
13: no, tell me about that, because I didn't have any.
7: Oh, no girls. Well, so my two older kids, I'm going to say very strong will.
13: Both,
7: the two older, and they pretty much have all the answers and have all the answers. And so it was never just, I need you, or you do this and it's done. And so
13: it's a battle.
7: It was always a battle with them. And so I don't know if it was overwhelming or just frustrating. Because again, generationally, it's like, I don't remember sending my mom through this. Like it was like, she said, do it, you did it, and it was over, right? So that would probably just going through that with teenagers and, you know, the pushing back and you're standing on it. And then in a Christian family, that means that as they became teenagers, there were just certain things that we just would not gonna allow and permit and all of that. And so having to push against the culture, like, well, my friends get to go and get to do and all of that.
18: Were phones a thing at that time?
7: They were becoming. They were becoming. She was maybe in the eighth grade when she got her first phone. And that was because Daryl was headed to pick her up from a football game.
13: But they didn't have the internet yet.
7: They did not have the internet.
13: Because our kids are the same age.
7: Yeah.
13: And so it was different.
7: It was different. And so the reason why we got her a phone is because he was headed to pick her up. She knew to wait at the game. His car broke down on its way there. And so he called me to come and pick him up to go, you know, on my way to go get her. When we get there, every light is out. Every single light. And it was like, why didn't you ride with somebody? Like, you know, anything. Yes. She was walking to a gas station to call us. And I just, you know, again, you feel like a failure as a mother, but it was nothing that I could do. But she was doing what she was told, wait for your dad and all of that. So cell phones were not a big thing, but she did get one, but it still wasn't as much texting and social media and all of that. And so I would say just that and like, no, we don't do that as a family. We're, you know, Christian, but it's like, but the whole world, you know, is doing whatever.
20: It's hard.
7: Yeah.
20: How have you guys, like, with your walk with Jesus, how has that changed or what has that done to your walk with Jesus having kids?
18: It makes it harder for me to stay consistently spending time in God's word. But before we got pregnant with Estelle, I was already in a precepts Bible study.
20: Yeah.
18: So after she came, obviously there's like a lot of time where I fell off the wagon, but I've always tried to like, whenever I can, whenever there's space, be a part of some kind of Bible study because there's accountability to kind of.
20: So even when the girls were little.
18: Motivate me to stay in the word. Yes.
20: So yeah, I like
18: whether,
20: that.
18: And it's one of those things where it's like, I might not get the homework done, but at least I could read through the passage that I know they're going to be talking about, you know?
20: I know that when I've had young moms in our study, I'll say, just come. If your homework's not done, come anyway, because you need this. So that's what you're saying.
18: Yeah.
20: Just to, it gives you a motivation and accountability. Like, they might ask me a
18: question.
20: And
18: it gets you out of the house when you're trapped in the house.
20: But how is that then? Has that impacted your parenting and just your life?
18: The Bible studies?
20: Yeah, just being with Jesus.
18: Yes, definitely. I mean, it's necessary. It's not optional.
20: Yeah. I can remember, and I want you guys to like think through this, if you can relate to this. Each one of our kids were 3 weeks early, 6.5 weeks early, 3 weeks early, and every single one of them ended up in the NICU for possible head fracture. Wow. One had a temperature, another one stopped breathing right after they were born. And so with the first one, I can remember, you know, they said something's wrong with his skull. And as a mom, it was crazy to me how I'm alone. Dave had gone to get something to eat as we were in the hospital, and I'm alone in my room. Back then, they didn't have the babies with you all the time. And I remember saying, God, where are you? Are you in this? Do you know what's going on? And I felt like, I have felt this so many times in my life. I felt like God was saying, can you surrender this little boy to me? Like Isaac, you know, and Abraham, can you lay him on the altar? Is he mine or is he yours? And that was a battle for me because you love them. They're just born and you love them. And I can remember saying like, I just had him like today. Do I already have to sacrifice him? And I felt like God was saying, it'll be the best thing you've ever done. Then when number two came and he's 6.5 weeks early and the doctor comes in, I'm like, why are you in my room? Like, why are you here again? The NICU doctor. He said, we just can't get his temperature up. We're going to keep him in here. And it happened every single time with every single baby. And I felt like that not only happened when they were born, but it happened many, many, many times. Of surrendering them, of saying, God, they're yours. Because I want to control everything. Can any of you relate to that? And there have been times you're all shaking your head. What does that look like for you? And do you think it's important for us as women to do that?
15: I think for me, especially with the step-parenting dynamic, I have a lot less control than I anticipated in motherhood.
20: Because you're not the bio mom.
15: I am not. And so, and he was 5 when we got married. And so there were already patterns established. So the reality of not getting to shape my home the way I anticipated, not getting to shape my kids the way I anticipated, not getting to decide when things like phones and tablets and all these things show up and become a ready part of my kids' lives, I was unprepared for the lack of control and how challenging.
20: And how old were you when you got married?
15: I was 28.
20: So you're 28 years old and you have a 5-year-old. So what did that look like then?
15: A lot of fighting, a lot of wrestling and grasping for control at the beginning. It was a lot of how on earth And to be fair, the other dynamics here, both my husband and my stepson have a flair for chaos. That's just kind of who they are. That is their personalities. I am very structured, very ordered. That is more my MO. Hence the trash that's everywhere in our house. But so at the beginning, it was a lot of grasping for control wherever I could find it. And then there were a lot of other circumstances that hit us that just eliminated any sense of possible control in those first kind of 6 months to really 3 years. But at some point, probably about a year and a half in, there was a reckoning where God just made it really clear, you've got to let it go. You've got to let it go. And no, it doesn't probably mean that the Holy Spirit is going to whiz through my house in the middle of the night and eliminate the construction project that's currently going on and all of the things that are stressing me out. I don't have to know what it means yet.
20: What did those prayers sound like?
15: A lot of, I don't know if I can do this anymore.
20: But you told him that.
15: I don't know what to do. This is not okay. And I don't know how to handle it. I don't, like, I'm a very capable person, generally speaking. And that's how my parents raised me. So that was encouraged. And so I think to your earlier question of how has it changed, how has being a mom changed your walk with the Lord? And it's been, I've never been dependent like this in my whole life. I've never looked at something in front of me and said, wow, I really can't do anything about that.
20: It creates
15: a desperation. There's always something I can do. And I'm looking at so many of my life circumstances and I'm like, there is nothing I can feasibly do about that. Okay, Lord, they are yours. Mm-hmm. That's all I've got. I'm going to keep showing up. And that's about all I can bring to the table right now.
20: But that's everything. Everything because you're kind of giving up and allowing God to come in when you're desperate. You can't do it. So he has to. Mm-hmm. But I think one of the hardest things to do is when we have a child that's a prodigal or has turned their back on God, there is nothing that hurts more than that.
15: Yes.
20: And so that surrender of God, I give you my child. I give you all the things they're doing. Maybe they've gone the opposite way of faith, but Jesus, you know them and draw them back. So be praying. Like God hears those prayers. Your prayers are powerful.
15: Well, and the other part of surrender that I have really wrestled with in the last few years is, do I really believe that God is good? Because I can't surrender my child to him. I've really wrestled with, okay, so you don't promise me that if I surrender him to you, you'll keep him safe, like physically safe. Like you don't promise that.
20: Yeah.
15: You don't promise all these things that I would really like you to promise as a prerequisite for me to surrender to you. So it's been a big part of my journey is really wrestling that. Not just like, I know you're good. You're supposed to be good. I believe that you're good. But God, I need you to show me in your word. Like I need to know it.
20: That's good. Well, that was really fun just to have moms of all different phases of life, different kinds of parenting. And so we're going to be back tomorrow again with that same panel and those incredible women. And if you want some tips or parenting help, you can go to familylife.com/parenting help. And we'll see you tomorrow.
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22: What does it mean that Jesus was a man of sorrows? The thing I believe he recoiled from was the sin of the world, because he had never sinned.
23: That sinless Son of God took our sin upon himself. Pastor Greg Laurie gives us a glimpse of the pain Jesus felt.
22: He was the man of sorrows, but he stepped right into our broken world and felt the weight of it. Jesus didn't just send us a sympathy card from heaven.

0: None of us likes to pay bills. And we particularly don't want to pay our next-door neighbor's bills. Well, spiritually speaking, the Bible is clear that a price had to be paid for the sins of mankind. A high price. But Jesus paid it on our behalf. We owed a debt we couldn't pay, but Jesus paid a debt he didn't owe. And today on A New Beginning, Pastor Greg Laurie helps us see just what agony Jesus went through in settling our debt.
1: I think most of us will do just about anything to avoid pain and inconvenience. I mean, at the first sign of a headache, we pop a Tylenol or Advil or maybe an aspirin. We go into a panic if our phone battery drops below 20%. It almost looks like a medical emergency. We try to avoid pain and inconvenience. I know with my crazy hip issue that was bothering me for a couple of years, I kept putting it off. I went to the doctor. He did an MRI. He said, "You're bone on bone. It's just going to get worse. When you can't stand it anymore, come back to me." Oh, okay. And so I got cortisone shots. And after a while, I had to go. And I ended up on a cane. I thought, I am not going to be a guy with a cane. No. And so I had the surgery done. And the funny thing is, in my attempt to avoid pain, I was having more pain. And when I finally got the surgery, the pain was immediately gone. So in trying to avoid pain, I prolonged it. But that's how we are as human beings. We're trying to avoid any kind of inconvenience, anything that will trouble us. But I want to talk about Jesus and how he did not avoid the pain. He embraced the pain. He went toward the pain when he went to the cross and died for the sins of the world. He stepped right into it. In fact, when he was hanging on that cross, as you recall, they offered him a sponge filled with a fluid that would have a numbing effect. And I must tell you, he was in the worst pain you can imagine after what they had done to him, shredding his back with the Roman cat of nine tails, punching him in the face, ripping his beard from his face, the crown of thorns on his head. Oh, it was so awful. And yet, he didn't take anything to numb the pain. He faced it all for us. And we're going to look at this in Isaiah chapter 53. If you were to ask, what is the most important single chapter in the Old Testament? Isaiah 53 probably would be the answer. And if it's not the answer, it would be one of three that you might cite. Years ago, I've told you about this before, I was having lunch with Billy Graham, and I asked him after our lunch was done, "Billy, if an older you could speak to a younger you, what would you tell yourself? What would you encourage yourself to speak on more?" And his response was, "I would speak more on the cross of Christ and the blood, because that's where the power is." And that is so true. There is power in the message of the death and resurrection of Jesus Christ. And it's so important to talk about. Any evangelistic message that does not make a beeline to the cross is missing the point. Sometimes in our attempts to cross over, we forget to bring the cross over. There's a place for one's personal testimony, and I'll often start my messages by just telling my own story, as you would probably do when you're talking to someone about Jesus. But I know that the power is in the cross. The power is in the message of the blood of Christ that was shed for us. But we ask, why is that so important? Simple answer, because we sinned against God, and a price had to be paid for our sin. A substitute had to be offered. In the Old Testament, that would be the slaying of the lamb. It was a ceremony they would undergo where symbolically they would take our sins and place them on that animal that would be put to death. But it was fulfilled in the New Testament by Jesus Christ. Everything was pointing to him. As I've said before, Jesus is in the Old Testament concealed. He's in the New Testament revealed. So he fulfilled it all, and that's why John the Baptist said of Jesus, "Behold the Lamb of God who takes away the sin of the world." And we don't see that in any place more clearly than right here in Isaiah 53. What's interesting is it's one of the most detailed accounts of the crucifixion. Now you might say, no, Greg, the most detailed accounts are Matthew, Mark, Luke, and John. And I wouldn't argue with that, but there's actually details in Isaiah 53 you don't find even in the Gospels. And ironically, this was written 700 years before the event. Well, how did that happen? Well, Isaiah was the prophet Isaiah, and God gave him a glimpse into the future. So let's look at it together. But before we do, let me sort of set the table, if you will. I told you this story before, but remember after Jesus was crucified and he rose again, he appeared to two disciples on the road to Emmaus. Now they did not know he had risen again. So he joins them in conversation and, loose paraphrase, hey guys, what's up? Why the long faces? Oh, haven't you heard about Jesus of Nazareth? No, tell me about him, says Jesus. And so they tell Jesus about Jesus. And they don't do a very good job. Well, we were hoping, past tense, he would have been the one to deliver Israel, but he was crucified, and it's been 3 days since this event happened. And then Jesus says to these two disciples, O fools and slow to believe all the prophets have spoken, was it not necessary that the Christ should suffer these things and enter into his glory? Then we read, beginning at Moses and the prophets, he interpreted to them all the scriptures concerning himself. Wow, I wish I could have heard that message. I would like to have been a fly on the wall, a guided tour of all the messianic passages pointing to Jesus, and these guys are thinking, man, this guy really knows the Bible. You'd think he was there or something. Yeah, getting warm, boys. And then at the end of their journey, he reveals himself to them, and they realize they've been talking with Jesus himself. But I'm sure he took them to Isaiah 53, because that would be the first go-to passage, or one of many you would go to, talking about Jesus in the Old Testament.
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1: Let's go now to Isaiah 53 and read a few verses, starting in verse 1. Who has believed our message? To whom has the Lord revealed his powerful arm? Speaking of Jesus, he was a tender plant, a root out of dry ground. There was nothing to attract us to him. He was despised and rejected, a man of sorrows and acquainted with grief. We turned our backs on him and looked the other way. He was despised and we did not care. We'll stop there. If you're taking notes, here's point number one. Jesus was ordinary in appearance. Now, usually when you see a film about Jesus, whoever is cast to play the role is usually a very attractive guy that catches your attention. He's easy to pick out from all of the other characters in the story. But according to the Bible, he was ordinary in appearance. Verse 2 says, there was nothing beautiful or majestic about his appearance, nothing to attract us to him. In other words, Jesus wasn't in the GQ Galilee edition. He was just Jesus. You know, he was a man that would blend in with the crowd. I think literally if you saw a group of people and Jesus was standing there, I don't know that you would know which one was Jesus. You say, Greg, why do you say that? Do you remember when Judas Iscariot went to tell the leaders he was going to show them which one was Jesus? I mean, he had to betray him with a kiss. If Jesus looked the way he looks in religious art, you'd know who he is. He's the guy with the blue sash. Jesus always has the blue sash. He might have a lamb wrapped around his neck. He might be holding a staff, and he always glows in the dark, right? No. Jesus would blend in with the crowd. He was ordinary in appearance. Jesus did not come from the marble palaces of Rome or from the halls of Herod. He came from dusty, funky little

mighty work there because of their unbelief. He went into the synagogue. He read the scroll of Isaiah, in this case, Isaiah 61, where it says, "The Spirit of the Lord is upon me, because he has anointed me to preach glad tidings, to heal the brokenhearted." And as he reads it, he closes it and says, "This day this scripture is fulfilled in your eyes." Wait, did he just say what I thought he said? Is he saying he's that guy? Is he saying that passage is talking about him? Isn't he the son of Joseph? Didn't we watch him grow up? That's what he's saying. That's exactly what he was saying. And they turned against him and took him to a cliff and wanted to push him off. And the Bible says he walked right through their midst. "Sorry, boys, not today. I'm not going anywhere. I have a work to do still." Rejected by his own people. See, here was their problem. They were looking for a militant Messiah, and God was sending them a suffering Savior. Oh, yes, the Lord does promise in Scripture that one day the King will return, but that's the second coming. But before he would return in glory at the second coming, he would first come to suffer for the sins of the world, and they had missed that point altogether. So he was ordinary in appearance. Number two, he was extraordinary in what he came to do. So though he was ordinary in appearance, he was extraordinary in what he came to do. Look at the Isaiah 53, verse 3. "He was despised and rejected of men, a man of sorrows and acquainted with grief. We hid, as it were, our faces from him. He was despised and we esteemed him not." We'll stop there. What does it mean that Jesus was a man of sorrows? Does it mean Jesus never smiled? Does it mean Jesus never laughed? I don't think so at all. In general, Jesus was a pretty happy, upbeat person. Why else would children be drawn to him? And we know that the Bible speaks of the fact that Paul writes of the glorious good news entrusted to him by the blessed God. And blessed is just an alternate word for happy. So effectively, Paul was saying, I'm bringing you the message from the happy God. Jesus himself said, "I told you these things to make you completely happy as I am." So if he walked around with a constant frown on his face and all he did was weep all day long, that's hardly a man who could describe himself as happy. So I think in general, he was a happy person, even as God is a happy God. But Greg, we just read, he's a man of sorrows. Oh, yes, he was. He was a man of sorrows when he bore the sin of the world at the cross of Calvary. When he hung there and cried out those words, "Eli, Eli, lama sabachthani," which means, my God, why have you forsaken me?" That was him being the suffering Savior, being the man of sorrows. When he contemplated the horrors of the cross in the Garden of Gethsemane, he was under such intense pressure. Dr. Luke was a physician, by the way. He said he sweat, as it were, great drops of blood. What does that even mean? Some medical experts think that Luke, in his first century way, was trying to describe something known as hematidrosis. Hematidrosis is a special condition one experiences when they're under such intense stress, they perspire and their perspiration is mixed with blood. Is that what Luke was describing? Could be. But we know at that point, contemplating the horrors of Calvary, he was a man of sorrows. And by the way, though he knew everything that was going to happen to him, though he knew how he would be mistreated and the physical abuse he would have to go through, the thing I believe he recoiled from that caused him to say, "Father, if it's possible, let this cup pass from me," that thing I believe was a sin of the world, because he had never sinned. He never even had a single thought out of harmony with his Father. So to take all the sin of the world, I mean, just take my sin alone, that's too much. But to add yours and then all of our sin collectively, that was what caused him to recoil. So yes, he was the man of sorrows. But he stepped right into our broken world and felt the weight of it. Jesus didn't just send us a sympathy card from heaven. He showed up in person.

0: Pastor Greg Laurie, with a moving look at just what Jesus experienced as he gave his life for our sins. And there's more to come as this study continues here on A New Beginning. Sin is serious business. The Bible says the wages of sin is death. Jesus himself, God's only begotten Son, gave his life to pay for our sins. Yes, the wages of sin is death, but the gift of God is eternal life. The question is, have we accepted that free gift of eternal life? Pastor Greg has more to say about that.
1: Jesus did all the heavy lifting. He carried the cross for you. He died on that cross that he carried. This isn't about what you do. It's about what he's done. But here's what the Bible says. Whoever will call upon the name of the Lord will be saved. You say, well, okay, how do I do that? You do it through prayer. And if you pray this prayer after me, I believe God will hear it and answer it, and Christ will come to live inside of you. So if you want Jesus to come into your life and forgive you of your sin, if you want to know that you'll go to heaven when you die, if you want to fill that big hole in your heart, pray these words if you would. Lord Jesus, I know that I'm a sinner, but I know that you're the Savior who died on the cross for my sin. I am sorry for my sin, and I turn from it now. And I choose to follow you from this moment forward. Be my Savior and my Lord. Be my God and my friend. Thanks for hearing this prayer and answering this prayer. In Jesus' name I pray. Amen. Listen, if you just prayed that prayer, I want you to know that God has heard you and has answered it. The Bible says, these things we write to you that believe on the name of the Son of God, that you may know that you have eternal life. That you may know. It's yours now. God has given it to you because it's the gift of eternal life through Jesus Christ, our Lord. Congratulations and welcome to the family of God.
0: Yeah, that's right. 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Well, Pastor Greg, we're excited about your new book. It's called Am I Doing This Right? It's about relationships. And I wanted to sort of engage you in a lightning round of quick, fast-paced questions.
1: Okay,
0: can
1: people need to know. We've not practiced these ahead of time. I don't know what these questions are. So if I say something weird, this is why.
0: All right, first question.
1: Yes.
0: Married couples, joint bank accounts or separate bank accounts?
1: Oh, joint bank accounts. You need to know what's going on there.
0: Okay. Who picks when you go to dinner?
1: Well, the guy thinks he picks, but the woman really does. It'll be like, oh, Kathy, where do you want to go to dinner? Do you want to go to A, B, or C? And she'll say, well, you choose. I'll say, great, let's go to A. Then she'll go, I really wanted to go to B. Why didn't you just say that? I gave you a choice. Okay, then we're going to be, that's where I want to go. So, guys, you may think you're choosing, but generally the wife will choose, and that's fine. You know, my wife and I like different kinds of food. And so she'll sometimes choose places I don't love, but I will go. But honestly, there are times I pick places she doesn't love as much, and she will go. So a lot of times it's working out compromises. But generally, I think my wife probably makes the ultimate decision. Because if mama's not happy, ain't nobody happy.
0: That's right. Okay, here's a good one. Who holds the TV remote when you're watching TV?
1: Well, I try to. But Kathy will say, it's too loud. It's not loud enough. I don't want to watch this. And sometimes I'll say, just take the control and pick whatever you want. And then she'll choose her program and I'll go to sleep.
2: Okay, so favorite marriage-related scripture. What do you think your favorite marriage scripture would be?
1: Oh, boy. Many waters cannot quench love, neither can floods drown it. Now, that is not exclusively given to marriage, but it certainly applies. Because I think if your marriage is built on the right foundation, it will stand the test of time. And actually, it will get stronger. So where do you singles out there? Maybe you think you're in love with some guy or some girl, and maybe you are. And maybe it's puppy love. And you have to be careful because puppy love can often lead to a dog's life. So here's a real good test of if your love is love that will last a lifetime. It will stand the test of time. I put a bunch of this down in a brand new book that I've written called Am I Doing This Right? God's Design for Relationships That Last. 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Pretty much everything I say, as you know, is built on biblical principles, but I illustrate from our lives and things that we've learned together. So I think you're really going to benefit from it if you've been married for many years, or if you're newlywed, or you're thinking of getting married. 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
4: 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Coming up right after SRN News is Focus on the Family here on KJOL, where you hear the light.
5: With SRN News, I'm Rich Thomason in Washington. The California man accused of storming the White House Correspondents Association dinner last month, armed with guns and knives, has pleaded not guilty to charges of attempting to assassinate President Trump and firing a shotgun at a Secret Service agent. 31-year-old Cole Allen arraigned this morning in D.C. federal court. President Trump is pulling no punches when it comes to his feelings about Iran's response to the U.S. peace proposal.
6: President Trump has rejected Iran's response to end the war. In a social media post, Trump calls it totally unacceptable. Iran state media says Tehran rejected the proposal as amounting to surrender. Instead, Iran is insisting on war reparations by the U.S. Speaking on ABC's This Week with George Stephanopoulos, the U.S. ambassador to the United Nations, Mike Walls, says President Trump is giving diplomacy every chance possible.
7: We don't expect a regime that's been obsessed with a nuclear weapon to just give it up freely.
5: U.S. Africa Command has recovered the body of one of the two American soldiers who went missing during a military exercise in Morocco a week ago.
8: The Army has identified that missing soldier as First Lieutenant Kendrick Lamont Key Jr. A Moroccan military search team found the 27-year-old American Air Defense Artillery officer. Lieutenant Key became one of two soldiers who fell off a cliff during a recreational hike. The Army reported both service members missing on May 2nd after taking part in African Lion, an annual multinational military exercise.
5: Correspondent Andrew Stewart. A French woman and two Americans have tested positive or show symptoms of hantavirus. Among passengers evacuated from a cruise ship in the Canary Islands and sent back to their home countries, where they are now in quarantine. On Wall Street, the Dow up 37 points. This is SRN News. A growing number of Americans are returning to paganism.
9: G.K. Chesterton said, when men choose not to believe in God, they do not thereafter believe in nothing. They then become capable of believing in anything. In recent decades, as more people become religiously unaffiliated, interest in the occult and ancient pagan beliefs has soared. Minnesota recently hosted a festival organized by Twin Cities Pagan Pride. Other people are turning to a kind of high-tech paganism that posits artificial intelligence as God. Michael Harrington reporting.
5: A political scientist who studies religious demographics is issuing a warning for the largest Protestant denomination in the United States, saying that despite a rise in baptisms and attendance, the Southern Baptist Convention faces a likely future of continued declines. Last year's 3% membership drop amounted to nearly 400,000 people. This is SRN News. He was one of the most fiery and successful managers in the history of Major League Baseball.
10: The baseball world is mourning the death of Atlanta Braves Hall of Fame manager Bobby Cox. The Braves said Cox died Saturday in Marietta, Georgia at the age of 84. Cox managed the Braves to prominence during the 1990s and the team's first championship in 1995. He took over a last-place team in June of 1990 and the next season led the Braves to a worst-to-first finish. That was the start of a record 14 consecutive division titles. Cox retired after the 2010 season. He had a stroke in 2019. I'm Gethin Coolbaugh.
5: Existing home sales were essentially flat last month, another lackluster showing for the housing market during what's traditionally the busiest time of the year. National Association of Realtors says used home sales edged up 0.2% last month. More details, SRNnews.com.
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17: So tension and conflict is not a sign, friends. 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
18: Well, John, we've heard lots of marriage experts talk about the fact that the initial thrill of a relationship, that infatuation stage, only lasts about 18 to 24 months. 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And today's speaker, Pastor Doug Fields, wants to equip you to make it through that transition and create a firm foundation for a lifelong union. That's the way it should work. And he has great advice for singles who are looking forward to marriage as well.
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17: We're in a series called Proverbs for Your Love Life, where our pastor has done a masterful job of taking cultural proverbs like follow your heart, or let love find you, or he or she is my soulmate, and then turning us to the scriptures to see what God's word actually says in the book of Proverbs. Now, next week is on intimacy, which I would have rather taught next week, but instead, we're talking about the popular cultural proverb to just basically cut difficult people out of your life. Like when there's tension, just get them out of your life. That is a loud and proud cultural proverb that, I mean, you see it on Instagram, you see it on TikTok therapists, reality TV, phrases like this: don't let negative people rent space in your head, raise the rent and kick them out. Or life's too short to spend time with people who drain the happiness out of you. Like if this was true, nobody would be in my house at Thanksgiving, okay? or this one, surround yourself with only those people who are going to lift you higher. Well, thank you, Oprah. Like, easy for you to say, billionaire. So, or how about this? Your vibe attracts your tribe, which I'm not even sure what that means. It just feels like it should be on a yoga mat in Laguna Beach. But so this idea of cut difficult people out of your life, like, I get it if they're harmful or abusive or unsafe. You absolutely need boundaries. But that's not what we're talking about. The cultural proverb that we are singing and dancing is that it's way more general than that. If somebody annoys you, cut them out. Like if somebody disagrees with you, block them. Like if somebody makes you feel uncomfortable, then ghost them. And this mindset isn't just with acquaintances or coworkers. It's made its way into serious relationships, including marriage. Now, I know half of our church is single, and if you're single and you want to marry, pay careful attention because you're going to be saved from a lot of pain today. If you are married, pay careful attention because we're going to reduce some of the pain you currently have. Like, I speak at marriage events all year long. It's kind of my fastball. I've written a bunch of books on marriage. I speak on marriage. And almost every time I speak, somebody would come up to me afterwards and say, you know, marriage just shouldn't be this difficult. Maybe I married the wrong person. At which point I smile and go, you did. You did. You married the wrong. Well, tell you, how can you say that? Well, if you expect your spouse to not bring any pain or any tension or any chaos into your relationship, you married the wrong person. I mean, let's be real here. If you're married, you married an imperfect person, right? Like in Bible speak, you married a sinner. And your spouse married a bigger sinner. And you got married and then you had little sinnerlings, right? Like that's total chaos, but you chose it. Welcome to marriage, all right? Marriage is not two people living in perfect harmony. Marriage is two imperfect people sharing the same house, the same thermostat, the same bank account, then trying to figure out, you know, what are we gonna watch on Netflix tonight, all right? So tension and conflict is not a sign, friends. It's not a sign that your marriage is broken. It's a sign your marriage is real. That you will always have tension in your marriage because you married a weirdo. You did. And that weirdo married a nut job. Because if you understand this as a basic principle, then you can kind of move forward. I have been married to this incredibly beautiful woman, Kathy, for 40 years. 40 years. Yeah, thank you. And she is so delightful. She's calm, she's chill, she's fun, she's spontaneous, she's kind, and she's weird at times. Kathy thinks I have quirks. Like, I don't think I have quirks. I think I have preferences. Like, I like a nice beverage, a Diet Coke. I'm a connoisseur of Diet Coke, nothing but Diet Coke. So when people say, is Diet Pepsi okay? I say, is gas station sushi okay? Of course not. I'll have an iced tea then, which I don't even like iced tea because it's like water marinated in tree bark and you got to flavor it with a bunch of lemon and add in Diet Coke for it to taste good. But anyway, when I have a good drinking experience throughout the day with that cup and it's in my car, I take it into the house and instead of throwing it away, I think it was a good cup. I had a good time with it. I've got other beverages in my house. I'll just keep the cup. And Kathy thinks this makes me a nut job. Now, good. Now, if you can live with that right there, here's the deal. That serves us as we transition to God's word with the reality firmly planted in mind, where scriptures will show us what some of the inevitable tension and conflict that is part of all relationships. In Proverbs 25, 24, it says this, better to live on the corner of the roof than share a house with a nagging wife. Okay, Spanky, here's another verse for you. Proverbs 17, 1, better a dry crust with peace than a house full of feasting with strife. I mean, this is God's word saying, it's better for you to be starving and at peace than to live with strife. I love God's word. It's so practical, so clear. And these two proverbs that I've shown you, these were wisdom warnings given to young men before they marry. And if you've been part of this series, Eric has been pounding every single week, choose character, go after character. Why? Because character shows up most in relationships. Especially intention and how that person's character is going to respond to offense or hurt or conflict. And those of you who are single, I know you're making your list of what you want. And, you know, outgoing, blonde hair, you know, can recite Leviticus by heart, loves fiction, can play pickleball with both hands, whatever it is. You're making lists that are impossible for anybody to fulfill. So remember this proverb, this was in week 3 of our series, Proverbs 31:30. Charm can be deceiving and beauty, what happens to beauty? It fades away, but a woman who honors the Lord, character, deserves to be praised. See, God's word says that over time, beauty fades, but character grows, which is essential for all healthy relationships. Healthy relationships have people of character. I mean, beauty fades. And our church is an example of that, okay? I mean, not this service at all. Saturday night, hideous people. Like, but beauty fades. Those of you who are single, I totally understand the importance of attraction. But if he or she loves and follows Jesus and their character is being molded by the Holy Spirit, that should be at the top of your list, okay? But, even if you choose well, even if you choose really well, conflict is still going to show up. So the question becomes, when conflict shows up, will your relationship hold up or will it fold up? See, the cultural proverb says, when it gets tough, remove the person to remove the problem. Or replace the person to make yourself, you know, happier. Two options, remove or replace. I mean, that's what we do, you know, as Americans, we have bought into what I would call this upgrade mindset, where we feel natural upgrading anything. We upgrade our phones, we upgrade our houses, we upgrade our jobs, and, you know, why not upgrade my marriage when my spouse no longer meets my needs? where we've turned this sacred covenant of marriage into a contract of convenience with just two words, irreconcilable differences. There's a better way. And we're going to see the better way here as we look at our primary text in Proverbs chapter 10, verse 12. As a matter of fact, I'd love for all of us to read it together. Hatred stirs up conflicts, but love covers all offenses. Now, if you live with this verse for just a second, you allow this wisdom to become the foundation of your relationship. When tension arrives, you have two options. You have two options when tension arrives. Option number one is you can stir it up. And you know people who are good at stirring it up, like they're varsity at stirring it up. They can turn nothing into something. Like everybody knows somebody who's a stirred upper. And if you don't know a person, it's you, okay? Now, the proverb says hatred stirs up conflict. My point is hatred that stirs up conflict can have a lot of different faces. It can have the face of screaming. It could have the face of the silent treatment. It could have the face of biting sarcasm, okay? It has a lot of faces, and it's easy to stir it up. And those of you who are stirred up people, the scriptures tell us you don't even have to be smart to stir it up. You don't. It doesn't take intelligence to stir it up. Proverbs 20, verse 3, honor belongs to the person who ends a dispute, but any fool can get himself into a quarrel. And unfortunately, sometimes that fool is me. One, because of my sinful nature. Two, certified nut job. But when tension hits, man, I can get defensive so fast. My mind works quick, and I can lay out a menu of words that can cut like a knife. My desire for revenge can bubble up fiercely. I mean, basically what I'm saying is I can become a jerk faster than you can say chimichanga, okay? Like, it happens quick. But here's what I want you to hear. Every time I stir up a conflict, I give it energy. I give it oxygen. I give it life. I extend the life of the conflict when I stir it up. Even if I win an argument with Kathy, I lose the conflict. And some of you are going like, well, dude, if you won the argument, you won the argument. I mean, take the win and go. No, that's not how marriage works. When God created marriage, he defined it like this in Genesis chapter 2. He said, that is why a man leaves his father and mother and is united to his wife, and they become what? One. They become one.
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17: And I want to show you this. Let's just pretend this is my heart and this is Kathy's heart. There's two balloons here, even though it looks like one, if you can see up closely here. There's a blue balloon inside of a pink balloon. So this is our one heart. And when there is tension, if I go after Kathy's heart, if I want her to feel this, I mean, I want her to pay for what she did. I want her to say, I go attack her heart. I also attack my heart as well. So when I allow a form of hatred to stir up conflict, what I'm saying is I can't isolate my damage to just her heart without damaging my heart too, because we're in a one heart marriage. Does this make sense? Yeah. So even if I technically win, I lose because we lose. So with option one, you can stir it up all you want, but it doesn't strengthen your oneness, and any fool can do that according to scripture. So thankfully, the Proverbs gives us another option when conflict arrives. Hatred stirs up conflict, but love covers all offenses. So option one, you can stir it up. Option two, you can cover it. Now notice I didn't use the word cover it up. Okay, we're not talking about covering it up. This is not the same thing. We're not saying pretend the conflict isn't there and just cover it up. To cover an offense is not just forgive it. Sometimes it's to overlook it or to minimize it or to not expose it. Essentially, the idea here of this kind of love is to, this kind of love seeks to heal. It seeks to heal. All healthy relationships have this concept where repair is expected and reconnection is the norm. Like if you want to be in a healthy relationship, you got to stack hands to this idea that, hey, we're just going to expect repair to happen and we're going to reconnect. And when you do, you expect repair to happen and reconnection to be the norm. Then all of a sudden what you do is you provide really a safe and confident relationship, knowing that, hey, anything can happen in this relationship, but repair is expected and reconnection is the norm. So Kathy and I got married pretty young. I was 22, she was 11. And no, she was 20. And even though we were young, we were wise enough to stack hands on this idea that no matter what comes our way, repair is expected and reconnection is the norm. So we made a commitment as young people that we would never use the D word in our marriage. We would never threaten it. We would never throw it around. And I can say in 40 years, we have never even mentioned the word divorce. Now, we have used the M word a few times for murder. But here's the deal. All marriages, every single, if you're a single person, you're going to get married. Let me just tell you the truth. All marriages drift at times. The question is, you know, will we course correct quickly before there's too much distance and disconnection? Okay? So if you were to take this idea of love covers offenses, as the scriptures say, here's what I would love for you to do. I would love for you to start practicing this idea of love covering offenses. Start with the small things that bug you in your relationship, okay? Just start with the small stuff that kind of frustrates you. Doug, you know, we have big issues in our marriage. I know. And one of the reasons you have big issues in your marriage is because when there were small issues, you stirred it up. And they just became bigger and bigger and bigger. I get it. So start practicing this with the small frustrations and then see if that can lead to some of the bigger issues. Like if the person you're married to loads the dishwasher the wrong way, instead of stirring it up, just redo it if that makes you feel better. Because loading the dishwasher is not a moral issue. It's an OCD issue, and it's your issue, all right? Now, obviously, there are things that are a big deal that are more difficult to cover with love quickly. I totally get that. So I want you, that's why I'm asking you to start with the common frustrations. Start covering with love there, because if you turn everything into a big deal, like if you stir it up every time you're frustrating, what happens is frustration moves to resentment. And then resentment moves to bitterness. And you see it all the time. People are just bitter, resentful at one another. And if you want to be frustrated, there's so many things in marriage. There's ammunition all the time for you to be frustrated at. So I want to make this really, really practical, okay? Tension is going to hit. So the next time the tension hits at the front door of your relationship, you answer that and you're holding a bucket of fruit. Yeah, you're holding a bucket of fruit. You're like, Doug, fruit, did you not take your meds today? What are you talking about? No, the Bible says in Galatians chapter 5 that people who are filled with God's Spirit, they have the fruit of love, joy, peace, patience, kindness, goodness, faithfulness, gentleness, and self-control. That's in your bucket. If you're a Christian filled with God's Spirit, you're developing that fruit. And so here, it could be as simple as this, like, oh, hey, tension. I knew you were coming because I married a weirdo. So here's what I'm going to do. Instead of stirring it up, I'm just going to give this conflict the fruit of kindness. And I'm going to give it the fruit of self-control. That's what I need to cover up this tension instead of stirring it up. When you're thinking to yourself, you're in an argument and you're going, when you really think about it, you're like, oh, wait a second. I'm trying to make my spouse more like me, aren't I? I'm coaching them. And every time I coach them to be more like me, I'm stirring it up. I don't need to stir it up. I need to cover it with with love. My spouse doesn't need a coach, they need a cheerleader. And so I'm going to give this conflict the fruit of patience. I'm going to give this conflict the fruit of gentleness. I'm going to be so gentle this time that my spouse is going to think they're married to Jesus Jr. Guys, I'm going to cover it with the fruit of God's Spirit. And here's why I know that you can do this. Because this is exactly what God has done for you. You've seen it in action. You've seen it with God doing for you. If you're a Christian, your faults and your sins have been covered by the blood of Jesus as he sacrificially died on the cross for your sins. God led the way in covering you. And he's now calling us to a higher level of loving. 1 John says, we can love because God first loved us. So I know you can do this because you've seen it done in your life. The Apostle Paul takes the same language from Proverbs, and in 1 Peter 4:8 says this, above all, love each other deeply because love covers over a multitude of sins. This is not just about relationships. This is the gospel. Like, God didn't cut you off when you were trouble. God didn't distance himself from you when you turned your back on him. No, what God did is God covered your sins with his love. Then he had the audacity to invade your inner being and take residency in your life through the power of the Holy Spirit to give you the presence and the power to meet others with this love. So when that person is late, when that person doesn't do what he or she promised to do, when they say something that comes off as offensive or awkward, and everything in your nature powers up, you get defensive and you want to counterattack and get even, you want to stir it up. That's when you remember the overwhelming love that God has shown you. And through his power in your life, you can extend that same love to others. Extend a love that covers an offense. Essentially, if you forget everything I've talked about today, which you probably will, okay? Everything, I want you to remember just one line. Here it is I want you to remember the cross before you cross them. Remember the cross before you cross them. This will be a game changer in your relationship. You want better relationships? Of course you do, okay? Remember the cross before you cross them. You remember the grace that God has shown you. Before you react with hatred that stirs up conflict, remember the cross. You've got that zinger in your mind, the showstopper, the mic drop comment that will just totally slay them. You remember the cross. You remember that you're a sinner covered by God's grace. And then you extend that same grace to that person you're supposed to love more dearly than anyone else. I'm not pretending this is easy. Okay? I live in the real world. But I do know from experience that the more I cover an offense with love, the bigger my heart grows to love. The more practice I get, the bigger my heart is. Marriage sanctifies us. Marriage, sanctification is the process of becoming holy. I am more holy today at 62 than I was at 22 because of my marriage to Kathy. Okay, I am more holy, but I want to say this. I'm also more happy. I'm also a lot more happier. See, because we're not talking about holiness at the expense of happiness. We're talking about happiness because holy was already there. See, you want happiness, then meet it with holiness. Some of you are wasting your whole life. You're chasing happiness. You find happiness where holy lives. So what that means is that in my life, when I'm humble, when I'm sorry, when I'm patient, when I'm forgiving, when I'm grace-filled, when I am showing the fruit of the Spirit in my relationship, I'm strengthening our us. And I can only do this because of God's power in my life.
16: And that's where we're going to have to end this presentation by Pastor Doug Fields on today's episode of Focus on the Family with Jim Daly.
18: What a great example of how Christian marriages can and should be more successful because we have the Holy Spirit working in and through us. And I hope you found it to be encouraging for your own marriage today. And if not, if you feel like your marriage is in dire straits, don't lose heart. Please call us and let us come alongside you. We have caring Christian counselors who can give you a call back and listen to your concerns. And we also have our Hope Restored 4-day intensives with locations from coast to coast. Many attendees say it's like getting a year's worth of counseling in just a few days, and it's worth every minute. When we survey those couples 2 years later, 80% are still married, and many are still using the helpful principles that they learned at Hope Restored.
16: And Jim, as you know, Dina and I attended a Hope Restored intensive because we needed to kind of tune things up after some struggles, and we learned so much, and we've employed those tips day in, day out now for years.
18: Well, and that's the point. I had a couple the other day say they referred somebody to Hope Restored, and that's something you can do. If you know somebody at your church or in your circle of friends that are struggling in their marriage, refer them to Focus on the Family and Hope Restored. Mm-hmm. The couple they referred did well. It's been 6 or 8 months since they went, and their marriage is so much stronger. And there's scholarships available. There's just no reason to say no. We can help you, and we hope you will take us up on that. We'd also like to encourage your marriage with a free collection of audio downloads called Nurturing the Heart of Your Spouse. 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
19: And good morning. I'm Dave Andrews filling in for Zane Matthews. He'll be back a week from today, and I'll be with you today up through the 2 o'clock hour. We have some great music coming up for the rest of this 9 o'clock hour, including a song from Jen Ledger from Skillet. The song Completely is coming up. Also a new one from the group After Grace, Praying on a Tailgate, and more. Right now it's John Wesley and Oh What a Friend on KJOL.

Rebecca St. James and Dawn on KJOL, where you hear the light. A Life Choices Family Resource Center in Montrose has their annual Walk for Life coming this week. It's going to be on Saturday, 8:30 a.m. That's when check-ins start. The walk begins at 9:30, goes from St. Mary Catholic Church in Montrose to along Townsend to 5th Street and back. Cost is $50 per person or $100 per family, and that goes to benefit the Montrose Life Choices Family Resource Center, which is doing amazing work. There is a free barbecue meal as a part of that, and you can go to our website for details and to register. It's

Hi, friends. This is Dave Andrews, the manager of KJOL, with an inside report. 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We're about to especially hit our busy season when it comes to events. During the month of May, we're going to be at a new farmer's market in Orchard Mesa, as well as the Walk for Life in Montrose, alongside Life Choices Family Resource Center. And only a few weeks later, we're planning on being in attendance once again at Night Vision 2026. June 5th through the 6th at the Mesa County Fairgrounds, the Lord willing. For details on that, visit our website, kjol.org. 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
4: Hey, good morning. I'm Dave Andrews filling in for Zane Matthews, who's on vacation. Good for him. He's going to be back a week from today. 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And we'll still keep that active this week. 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

It's a KJOL classic, 1983. Michael W. Smith and Could He Be the Messiah on KJOL. Hey, if you hear a song on KJOL that you love and want to know what that was so you can track it down, go to our website, KJOL.org, KJOL.org, and click on What Was That Song? We keep a running tally there for you just for that purpose. Next up in music, a group that came to Night Vision a couple years ago, it's Kane and Never the Same on KJOL.

0: Hi, I'm Todd Nettleton, and this is the Voice of the Martyrs Radio. Pastor Luis Guillermo Borjas and his wife have faced heavy persecution for proclaiming Christ in Cuba, but the pressure recently intensified when their disabled son, Kevin, was conscripted into the military, a move the family believes was direct retaliation for their Christian ministry. When Kevin could not complete his service, he was court-martialed and sent to a military prison where he's being held in deplorable conditions without adequate food. His mother, Roxana, was hospitalized around the time of the court-martial and continues to suffer health issues. Additionally, the family's electricity has been cut off. Pray for Kevin's release and for God to sustain this faithful family.
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4: And speaking of excellent teaching programs, I want to encourage you to hang around for Revive Our Hearts with Nancy DeMoss Wolgamuth in just a few minutes. 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

0: If you're battling food fixation, Ashrita Tutu wants to encourage you. You don't fight alone.
1: Jesus is involving me in the victory, day by day. 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
0: This is Revive Our Hearts with Nancy DeMoss Walgamuth, author of Surrender, The Heart God Controls. For Monday, May 11th, I'm Dana Gresh. So how much time do you spend thinking about food? Maybe you delight in family meals around the dinner table, creating healthy recipes, and rightly nourishing your body. Those are good things. But when that healthy delight turns into obsession, we can find ourselves in bondage to food. And maybe you're there. If so, you're not alone. Ashrita Tutu has struggled with food fixation. And at our most recent True Woman conference, she shared honestly about that journey, and she pointed the way to freedom. Ashrita is a national speaker, host of the Prayers of Rest podcast, and author of Fool, Food, Jesus, and the Battle for Satisfaction. I'm excited for you to hear part one of her message today.
1: Now, I remember when I was a little girl, I was probably about 5 years old. I don't know how many times I did this. I'm not sure how many times I was able to pull it off. But my parents tell me that when I was a little girl, I would get a little fussy with dinner and say that I can't eat anymore because I'm all full. And then dessert would come around. And guess who suddenly found room for dessert? And when my dad pressed me on this, apparently I would respond that there's a special section of my stomach that's just for dessert. And that's why I still had room for dessert. And wouldn't you believe it, my own six-year-old tried this with me last week. I said, "You didn't eat all of your dinner." And she said, "Mom, I'm full." And I said, "That's too bad." And then ice cream came along, and she said, "I have room now." Child, I wasn't born yesterday. I know how this works. You know, over the years, I've had a complicated relationship with food, and since you're here, I imagine that you probably have as well. And when we look at the statistics, it's truly sobering. Nearly 3/4 of Americans are overweight or obese. About 6% of Americans are underweight, which is also a health challenge. 91% of college-age women are on a diet. I don't know about you, but I look back at my college pictures when I thought I was overweight. I see lots of nods. Yeah, 91% of our college-age students are on a diet. And a June 2011 study revealed that between 20 to 57% of Americans have an eating behavior that is characteristic of a new eating disorder that's called orthorexia. Orthorexia is defined as an obsessive preoccupation with healthy eating. When it consumes all of your mental energy, it consumes all of your life just thinking about how can I make the next meal a healthy meal. And so honestly, it doesn't matter if you're overweight, if you're underweight, if you're on a diet or you're off a diet. It doesn't matter if you're eating healthy or you are finding comfort in that pint of ice cream. We all struggle with food. And I would say one of the first lies that the enemy tries to use to ensnare us is that we are the only one. I must be the only one who is struggling with this food fixation. And I want you to look around this room because these are your sisters in battle. We are all in this together. But more than that, we are all under the rulership and the headship of Jesus Christ, our Lord and King. And because heaven rules and because Jesus reigns, Jesus can set us free. Do you believe that? Scientists are affirming that our food issues are not just physical. And because we are created in God's image, they're spiritual as well. And so we can try to solve this food fixation with a diet, And anyone who's been on a diet will tell you it doesn't work, not long term. And you can try to fix that food fixation with positive thinking, and that by itself is not going to work. And you can try to identify the emotional triggers, and that might be helpful, but on their own, it's not going to work. You see, there's also a spiritual component to our battle with food fixation. And until we address that God created us body, mind, spirit, until we tackle this food fixation from each angle together, until we bring it under the dominion of Jesus Christ, we will not experience the freedom that he's come to give us. You see, many of us have been hurt by food fixation. I think how ironic that the enemy of our souls, the one who Jesus says has come to steal, kill, and destroy, started in the Garden of Eden with lies and with food. Have you ever thought of that? It was food that was the vehicle for the very first sin. And let's just get clear up front. Food is not the enemy. Food is a good gift from a good father meant to turn our hearts to him in worship. God had given Adam and Eve all the garden, all the fruits, all the vegetables, everything that was delicious and delectable. I don't know if kale was there yet. But food was a good gift, and it was given by the good Father, and it was meant to be received with worship and gratitude and to turn their hearts toward him because he is the provider. Food is a good gift. We have an enemy, and that enemy is not food. That enemy is out to steal and to kill and to destroy. How does he do this? I think of those of us who have severe health issues and chronic illness because of food choices that we've made in the past. I think of those of you in this room who in the past 6 months have had an appointment with your doctor, and he's told you that you need to lose weight if you want to live to see your grandchildren. I think of those of us who are on medications to stabilize issues with our health that have been caused by our food choices. The enemy comes to steal and kill and destroy. I think of strained relationships that are due to our lack of self-control. Not only do we lack self-control in our eating, but that bleeds over into our parenting, into our friendships, into our marriage. It might look different, but at its root, it's still a lack of self-control. The enemy has come to steal and kill and destroy. He does this by causing us to doubt God's goodness. When we've tried diet after diet, when we have committed ourselves New Year resolution after New Year resolution, and year after year we failed, we think that God doesn't care anymore. We doubt God's goodness because the enemy has come to steal and kill and destroy. And for some people in the church today, he will use a plethora of different sins. It might be greed, it might be lust, it might be pornography, it might be gossip. But I'll tell you what, for a large group of the church today, Satan steals and kills and destroys through food fixation. And just because we like our Sunday potlucks doesn't mean this isn't an issue for us. But I have good news for you today, because the verse doesn't stop there. Jesus says that the enemy has come to steal and kill and destroy, but I have come that you might have life and have it to the full. Have life and have it to the full. Do you know what that word full means in its original context? I'm not going to go all Greek and Hebrew with on you here, but this one's actually pretty interesting because it comes from the root word that is used for gluttony. Imagine going to your favorite aunt's house for Thanksgiving, Imagine the spread out before you. There is an abundance of good food. I mean, you've dieted all of last week just so you could come and have whatever you want for Thanksgiving dinner, right? You are looking forward to that meal. You are going to indulge in that meal. Your taste buds are going to sing hallelujah because of that meal. There is an abundance of food, and you are going to enjoy it. That is the picture that Jesus wants us to have. He has come to give us life and give life to the full. We do not serve a God of scarcity. We do not serve a God of diets. We do not serve a God who would have us measure and count and every macro and calorie. Now listen to me, there might be a component of things that we need to do physically to get our bodies in a healthy place. But if you're going to do that out of a place of deprivation, that is the enemy lying to your heart. He has come to steal and kill and destroy. Jesus has come that we might have life abundantly, excessively, generously, life to the full. So what does this look like? On the one hand, we have Satan's preferred method of doing battle on our souls, and that is through lies. Jesus says that he is the father of all lies, and when we believe lies, we are following him. In the Garden of Eden, Satan used a lie to cause Eve to doubt God's goodness, to doubt his generosity. Is God really holding out on me? Or does he have a spirit of generosity and abundance toward me? So we're not going to go into all of these lies. We are going to look at three of them later in our session today, but just a few of them that I want you to be thinking about. The first one is, I deserve that brownie or popcorn or whatever your favorite thing is. I had a rough day. I deserve it. Now hold it up. Again, I want you to look around. Do you see how many of us struggle with this? The enemy would isolate you and tell you you are the only one. He would pile guilt and shame and condemnation on you. How dare you believe that? But you're not the only one. How about it's just a bag of chips? It's no big deal. It's not like I'm doing drugs or anything. And again, feel free to insert your favorite food. Might not be chips. How about this one? But if I don't eat that extra piece now, who knows when I'll have another chance? Do you recognize the scarcity? How about, this one trips me up all the time. This tastes so good. How can it be bad?

falling into these patterns. But also, I want you to know that you are not alone, not just because of the other women in this room, but because of Jesus Christ. If you belong to Jesus, he has placed his Spirit in your life, and he can be your guide and your counselor and the voice of truth. Because when you know the truth and when you walk in the truth will set you free. Can I get an amen? There's hope because heaven rules, because Jesus reigns. Because Jesus let go of the glory of heaven and came to earth and took on human flesh. Do you know that scripture says that he was tempted in every way, yet without sin? Every struggle that you have ever faced, Jesus knows. And because he knows, he is our great high priest, and he intercedes for us before the Father, so that any time we cry out to him, he is faithful and just and merciful and compassionate. And we can approach the throne of grace with boldness, knowing that we will find mercy and help in time of need. You are not alone. And when you know the truth, and when you walk in the truth will set you free. Go with me to another garden. We looked at the Garden of Eden and Satan and how he's the father of lies. But when we look at John chapter 14, the night before Jesus was betrayed, he looked at his disciples and he said, "I am the way. I am the truth. I am the life." When he said, "I have come that you might have life and have it to the full, have it abundantly," you know what he was talking about? He's talking about himself. He is the life. When we know the truth and walk in the truth, that truth will set us free. You know why? Because Jesus is the truth. When we know Jesus and when we walk with Jesus, Jesus will set us free, because he is the only one who entered into death to break the chains and to set prisoners free. A few years ago, I was especially discouraged after gaining about 50 pounds with my firstborn, with that pregnancy. And that was the first time that I looked at my college pictures and said, "Oh, to be her again." And it felt like no matter how hard I tried, I just could not shake free of this food fixation. And I remember sitting with someone from my local church, and an older woman who had become like a mentor to me. And I was telling her about this. I was like, "I feel like I should have this figured out now. I've been dieting for 2 years." I was a professional dieter at that point. And I don't know what else to do. I don't know where else to turn. If I've ever felt a Bible verse apply to my life in that season of my life, it was Paul's word, "I know what to do." And yet, the bad thing I don't want to do, that's what I keep on doing. Woe is me. Why won't God do something about this? Notice the doubt creeping in my heart. The same doubt that Satan used. Is God holding out on you? Is God really good? Does he really care? Does he really hear? Does he really see? And sitting in that coffee shop, my friend looked across the table at me and she said, "Asherita, you don't have to struggle with this for the rest of your life. You see, Jesus can set you free." And ladies, I know we've been talking about this for the last 20 minutes, but for me, that was a light bulb moment, because I'd never thought in my life that Jesus cared about what I eat. I didn't think he cared about what the scales said. I grew up as a missionary kid. I knew he cared about lost souls. I knew he cared about redeeming marriages and bringing prodigals home. But does he really care that my jeans are kind of tight? Scripture tells us that the good shepherd goes out
and he sees.

0: seeks the lost. Our God is the God who can break strongholds. Because Jesus defeated sin and death at the cross, we have hope, and Jesus can set us free. And it would be my preference that that freedom would come in one big swoop. I would love to encounter that kind of a miracle in my life that we read about in the gospel stories, where Jesus just touched them and miraculously healed them. But that has not been my experience. You see, my experience over the past 6 years since writing this book and sharing my story is that Jesus is involving me in the victory day by day. As I know the truth and walk in the truth, he is faithful and kind to set me free one day at a time, one meal at a time, one bite at a time. I am not where I was 10 years ago. And I'm not where I'll be 10 years from now, praise God. He is not finished with me yet. But we know that God is faithful, and he who began a good work in us will be faithful to complete it until the day of Christ Jesus. Because when you know the truth and walk in the truth will set you free. And that truth is Jesus. 78 times in the gospel, 78 times Jesus says, "I tell you the truth." And that is because he is truth personified. Jesus cannot lie because he defines reality. Satan has no originality. He can only take God's truth and twist it and pervert it and make it something it's not in an attempt to ensnare us in an addiction, to make us feel hopeless, to make us doubt God's goodness. But when we come to Jesus, when we study the truth, when we cling to his promises, we know the truth, we walk in the truth, and that truth will set us free.
1: Amen. That's a promise. The truth will set us free. For 25 years now, Revive Our Hearts has been sharing the truth with women around the world. One of our listeners wrote to tell us how Nancy's teaching helped her find freedom in Christ. She writes, "I battled with depression for 10 years. It was deep and dark, and I was trapped. I didn't believe I would ever find a way out. I prayed God would free me. I went to 4 Christian counselors and 3 doctors, took 2 different medications, and read devotionals specific to depression, but nothing seemed to help." Then she shares, "After listening to Nancy, God opened my eyes to a lie I'd started believing at 12 years old, that God didn't want me to be happy, and that every time life was okay, he would snatch my gladness away and make me sad again. God used Nancy's teaching to fill my heart with the truth that God is good and loving, even when he allows suffering. I now tell my story to anyone who will listen, because for almost a year now, I've been free from the cage of depression." Yes! What an encouraging testimony. That's it. That's why we do what we do. This listener told us that in light of this life transformation, the Lord prompted her to become a Revive partner. Now that means she's committed to give a monthly gift to support this ministry. She said, "Money's tight, but I know I can trust God with what is already his." We are so grateful to have her as a member of the partner family, and we rejoice with her at the liberating work that God's done in her life. 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
2: Well, good morning. I'm Dave Andrews, filling in for Zane Matthews. He'll be back in about a week. And in this meantime, you have me for a while. I'll be with you up until about 3 o'clock this afternoon. And this 11 o'clock hour, we have some great music coming up. We're going to hear from Elevation Worship and Lauren Daigle, Jeremy Camp. By the way, he's coming to Night Vision this year. Also, C.C. Winans, Matthew West, and others. And then, of course, the Noon Hour brings those awesome teaching programs like Turning Point and Insight for Living. 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

0: just wanna know, I just wanna know more and more of you.
1: David Dunn, starting now on KJOL, where you hear the light. 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So it's going to be a lot of fun. 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

0: This is Max Lucado. People longed for the compassionate touch of Jesus, and each one who came was touched, and each one touched was changed. But none was touched or changed more than the unnamed leper described in the first four verses of Matthew chapter 8. He bowed before Jesus and said, "Lord, you can heal me if you will." And Jesus reached out his hand and touched the man and said, "I will. Be healed." And immediately the man was healed from his disease. In New Testament times, leprosy was the most dreaded disease. In Scripture, the leper is symbolic of the ultimate outcast. A person doesn't have to have leprosy to feel quarantined, the divorced, handicapped, unemployed, depressed, and terminally ill know this feeling. Jesus touched the untouchables of the world. Will you do the same? This is Max Lucado.
1: Well, take a look at the KJOL community calendar. Looks like some excellent opportunities towards the end of this month for young men and boys. One of those, the Armory's 2026 Outdoor Skills Camp for young men ages 12 to 18. If you fall into that category, go check that out. That looks really fun. You can find that on our community events page. And then also, Twin Peaks Bible Camp near Colburn will be hosting their annual men and boys retreat. And it's coming up Friday through Sunday, May 29th and 31st. Lots of great activities, shooting, fishing, part of those. And Pastor Jake Wyatt from First Baptist Church, Cedar Edge, will be speaking on the theme, Give Me Jesus, based on Philippians 3:8. 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Click on Community Events. Here's music from David Leonard. Great song called Well Done on KJOL.

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And don't forget to tell a friend about the best variety of Christian music for your afternoon on KJOL.

Well, that there is Jeremy Camp and My Defender on KJOL, local Christian radio where you hear the light. Speaking of Jeremy Camp, you may have heard that Night Vision 2026 is coming back to the Western Slope in less than a month. It's going to be June 5th through the 6th at the Mason County Fairgrounds, and Jeremy Camp is going to be the headlining act on June 6th. It's the Saturday, and then on Friday it'll be Ann Wilson. Also includes names like Katie Nicole, Cole and Blessing Offer, Andrew Rip, Megan Woods, Caleb and John, and more. And don't forget to look for us, KJOL, at Night Vision 2026. We're planning a big Night Vision tent and a lot of fun and some giveaways and things like that, too. So go to KJOL.org for information about tickets and everything you need to know. 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Here is Matt Redmond.

CCYNN's Believe For It on KJOL, where you hear the light. You know, it is an amazing thing to think about that we live in this special period of history, the special time in world history where we can find eternal salvation by faith, but especially through grace. And Titus 3:5 tells us that our salvation does not come by good works. There is not a thing that we can do. That is all filthy rags before a perfect and holy and amazing God that is out there. And Titus 3:5 says, He saved us not because of works done by us,

0: With SRN News, I'm Bob Agnew in Washington. President Trump is rejecting Iran's latest proposal for an end to the war, calling it garbage, claims that the country was willing to make some major concessions regarding its nuclear weapons program. The president spoke to reporters today at the White House.
1: They're lunatics having a nuclear weapon. I deal with them. I deal with them. I say it to them. I say, you people are crazy. I deal with them. They talk differently. I say, you're crazy. You're crazy people. You're nuts. You're not having a nuclear weapon. They think they can talk me into it, and they don't do very well with it. But they know how I feel. They can't have a nuclear weapon. They would use it within an hour after getting it.
0: A French woman and two Americans have tested positive or showed symptoms of having hantavirus.
2: Authorities announced the new cases as nations around the world repatriate passengers from a cruise ship hit by an outbreak and quarantine or isolate them. French Health Minister Stephanie List says the woman was among five French passengers repatriated on Sunday to Paris from the MV Hondius. One of the 17 American passengers evacuated and flown to Nebraska also tested positive for the virus.
0: That is correspondent Charles de Ledesma reporting. The Democratic Socialists of America have endorsed a billionaire for governor of California.
3: California's Democratic Socialists have made their pick for governor, but they're not happy about it. The nation's largest socialist organization grudgingly threw its weight behind billionaire Tom Steyer, who made a fortune in private equity before blowing nine figures on two political bids, first for the 2020 presidential nod and now for Golden State governor. In their voter guide, they wrote, quote, even if he glibly considered himself a class traitor, his wealth was earned through the exploitation of the working class. The California Democratic Socialists wrote in its voter guide. Larry Marino, Los Angeles.
0: On Wall Street, the Dow right now up by 90 points, the Nasdaq up by 78, and the S&P 500 up 25. This is SRN News. A pro-life group levels some accusations.
4: Live Action is issuing multiple reports that charge the National Abortion Federation with helping the Biden administration go after pro-lifers. Live Action says the NAF compiled lists of pro-life activists' names and personal information, including data on their spouses and children, and in some cases, details of travel plans and driver's license numbers. A report from the Trump administration has already detailed how President Biden waged war on pro-lifers. Michael Harrington reporting.
0: Tech companies are increasingly seeking guidance from faith leaders to shape artificial intelligence. Last month, the inaugural Faith AI Covenant Roundtable took place in New York. It was organized by the Interfaith Alliance for Safer Communities. The goal is to create a set of norms informed by various religions. However, some critics argue the approach may distract from broader AI issues. This is SRN News. On Wall Street, the major indexes indicating they could be on the way to more record highs today. The Dow Jones Industrial Average now up more than 100 points after being in negative territory just about an hour ago. It is up by 112 points. As for those oil prices everybody is watching, they are on the rise today, but that does not seem to be impacting stock prices negatively. And Brent crude is up a little over $3 a barrel. Russia and Ukraine have accused one another of breaking a U.S. brokered ceasefire, with both sides saying that people had been killed or wounded by drone and artillery strikes carried out in the past 24 hours. In an evening statement, President Vladimir Zelensky said that Russia was neither observing the truce nor even especially trying to do so. Russia's Ministry of Defense said Kiev has committed a lot of violations as well, with more than 1,000 drone strikes of its own. More of these stories at SRNnews.com.
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8: Hello, this is Pastor Mike Redeker of the Lutheran Church and School of Messiah here in Grand Junction. Today's good news verse is from Exodus 15, verse 2. The Lord is my strength and my song. He has become my salvation. He is my God, and I will praise him. My Father's God, and I will exalt him. That's today's good news verse from Exodus 15, verse 2.
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11: Well, you know, people look everywhere for God, and today it seems like there's a more intense search than there's ever been. Throughout history, they have looked everywhere for God, in nature, in legend, in gurus, and sometimes even within themselves. But you know what the answer is? God has revealed Himself in a book, and that book is called the Scripture. It is the Word of the Lord, straight from the heart of God to us. And it's available to us in many translations and in many ways. If we will seek the Word of God, we will find God, because that's the reason the Bible exists, to reveal God to us as we read its pages. And we're going to talk about that today. Throughout history, there have been many wonderful stories about how the Bible has changed the lives of people. One book, just one book, they read that book and everything changed in their lives. And I would imagine that many of you listening to me today have your own story about that. But we'll talk about it in just a moment as we turn in our Bibles to Psalm 19 once again for part two of How Can One Book Change My Life? 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
12: Down through the centuries, the Bible has always been something that has been hated and scorned. It is something that has created a great deal of opposition, and men have gone out of their way to try to abolish it. Voltaire's satire and Ingersoll's slander and Hitler's soldiers and Bishop Pike's skepticism, all of this has turned to be human hammers that are broken on the anvil of God's word. They wear themselves out on the Bible and they never seem to get anywhere. Through the centuries, emperors have demanded the destruction of the Bible. Church leaders have placed their superstitious traditions over it. Smart seminary professors have written it off as being beneath their sophisticated scholarship. But the Bible, defiantly, victoriously, convincingly, still stands. The Bible's pages continue to tell the grace of God. And the message remains the only inerrant, infallible, complete revelation that man has ever gotten from his living God. And so today we look back on history and all the critics, and we realize that in a strange way, Moses has outlived Voltaire. And Isaiah has outlasted Ingersoll. And the apostles have outsmarted the agnostics. And the prophets have overpowered the professors. And the Bible still stands as God's wonderful message to man. The six titles tell us of the majesty of God's word. But after the six titles, after reading of the law and the testimony and the statute and the commandment and the fear and the judgments, we see the six descriptions. Read back through that text again and you will discover that here the Bible is described in six ways. It is perfect, it is sure, it is right, it is pure, it is clean, and it is true. I wish I had time to take every one of those descriptions and tell you all of the truth that's wrapped up in them. The Bible is perfect. The Bible is sure. You can count on it. The Bible is right. It's always right. The Bible is pure. The Bible is clean. And the Bible is true. The law, the testimony, the statutes, the commandments. Perfect, pure, clean, true. The psalmist literally uses 18 different expressions to try to get to our attention the importance of centering our thoughts on God's word. But the last six words have to do with its effectiveness. Does it really change your life? I mean, come on, Pastor. I know you're paid to say stuff like this, but does the Bible really change your life? I remember reading a story about an old lady who lived way back in the country. One day, there was a knock at her door, and it was a vacuum cleaner salesman. He came into her house and began to give the woman his high-pressure sales talk. He said, "Madam, I've got the greatest product you've ever seen. This vacuum cleaner will eat up anything. In fact, if I don't control it, it'll suck the carpet right off your floor." Before the woman could do anything or say anything, he said, "I want to give you a demonstration." He went over to the fireplace, scooped out some of the ashes, and threw them in the middle of the carpet. Then he took a bag that he carried in with him and some dirt and threw it on top of the ashes. Some more junk on top of that. And after making a thorough mess, he said, "Madam, I want you to watch this vacuum cleaner at work. I guarantee it will suck up everything I've thrown on your rug." The woman, kind of overwhelmed by this, stood there aghast, speechless. And the salesman went on to say, "Lady, if it doesn't suck up every bit of this, I will personally eat it all with a spoon." The woman looked at the salesman and finally found her voice. She said, "Well, sir, start eating. We ain't got no electricity." I wish I could have been there to watch, don't you? Somebody always needs to get caught like that when they do that sort of thing. But it kind of reminds me that before you pitch a product, you better be dead sure you can deliver, right? For whatever reason. Let me tell you, I am absolutely certain about what I'm going to say to you about the scripture. I know this is true. This is what the Bible will do for you. The psalmist says, it will restore your soul. Refreshing your inner life like food does your body. The King James says, converting the soul. And that reminds us that there is no way that you can even come to know God apart from the scriptures. But the one thing the Bible will do for you that you can't find any other book that will ever do for you is the Bible will deal with your soul. The Bible will deal with the real you, not the external facade that you walk around in, but the real you. The Bible will get down deep into where you live and help you to understand who you are. And if you take it at face value, you will discover that this book begins to refresh you and restore you. Sometimes there's a little bit of tearing down first, isn't there? Sometimes the Bible has to tear out all that's bad so that it can begin to build up that which is good. But I promise you that I know this book will do that. It will restore your soul. Keep reading. Not only will it restore your soul, but the Bible will renew your mind. The psalmist says that it makes wise the simple. It gives practical guidance to the inexperienced. Did you know, men and women, that there is wisdom in this book for every situation you face? I found help in this book for my family. I found help in this book for my financial challenges. I found help in this book for health. Believe it or not, the book has some very interesting principles about health. I found help in this book about discipline. I've discovered some hard truths in this book about the fact that the Christian life doesn't just descend upon you, that godliness comes through discipline. This book makes you wise. The psalmist says it will rejoice your heart, bringing delight and pleasure to you when you obey it. It rejoices your heart. You know, I've understood that a lot more in recent days than ever before. Do you know this book is filled with truth that sometimes it just kind of explodes in your heart and you cannot contain yourself? I sometimes go to a special place, and I'm not going to tell you where it is, but I have a special place that I go to. It's beautiful, beautiful water and mountains. I go there to read the Bible and to pray. And you know what? Sometimes when I've been reading the Bible and I'm all there by myself, I forget where I am. And I start having a party. I get so excited about what I've read. I just want to shout and sing and beep the horn. I don't know, you know, just whatever you can do. Because the Word of God rejoices your heart. Oh, I know there are times when the Word of God works you over, but there are all so many times when you study the Bible and really come to grips with its truth, it just gets in your soul and it makes you happy. And if you haven't known that, it's because you haven't gotten into the book. Keep reading. What else will it do? It renews your mind. It rejoices your heart. It'll refocus your vision. The psalmist says that the Bible enlightens the eye, illuminating the dark. Do you know what this book has done for me? It's helped me to stay off of a lot of dead-end streets. It's given me wisdom and knowledge so that I've always said to my wife, it's a sixth sense. No, it's not. It's a biblical sense. It's the awareness of biblical principles that I may not even pull out at the time that I've learned and that I've been taught and that I've read. And when I start to go in a direction, there's an uncomfortable feeling that comes and I get my focus changed and it's refocused now because God's Word has helped me. If you want to have a biblical lifestyle, it's not about a bunch of rules and a whole list of do's and don'ts. It's about getting into the book, and the Word of God will get into the sinews and the flesh of your being so that when you start to walk in a direction, the Word of God will keep you from getting into trouble. How many of you would like to have the ability to read the Word of God to such a degree that you'd have a sense when somebody's trying to put a scam on you? Somebody's trying to take you down a dead-end street, take your money, take away the things that are important to you. How many of you would like to read the Word of God so much that when you see your children heading in a direction, you just have a sense that that's not good? You can sit them down and help them understand. That's what this book will do. It'll refocus your vision. And then it says it'll remain forever. The Word of God is eternal. You know, I thought about this week. If God allows His Son to tarry His coming, He doesn't come for another 50 years. They'll still be preaching the same book 50 years from now and applying its truth to that generation, and it will be just as accurate and just as powerful as it is today because it is a timeless book. The principles live on. You know, most of the books we buy today, they're outdated in a couple of months. A lot of the people that I talk with in the medical field and in the engineering field say they have to keep reading and reading because the stuff they read last month is already dated. But the Word of God is timeless. It remains forever. And then finally, the psalmist says that it will refute any critic. The mutual parts explain and defend one another. Did you know that? It says, it is righteous altogether. What that means is that its parts come together in defense of itself. Do you have any idea how many people have made it their life's work to try to totally destroy the Word of God? All the critics who've made it their life's work to destroy the credibility of the Word of God, not one of them has ever been able to do it. One of the great translators of the Bible was a man by the name of Tyndale. Tyndale was a distributor of the Word of God. He translated it and he printed it and he distributed it. And in the midst of the great distribution under Tyndale, the government, the king, got angry. And he wanted to get these Bibles out of circulation because they were attacking the national church. So he had a friend go and see if he could get all the Bibles that Tyndale had printed. He said, whatever it takes, buy them. Just buy them and destroy them. The guy came and talked Tyndale out of the Bibles, and Tyndale just gave an exorbitant price. He paid the price, took the Bibles away and destroyed them, and Tyndale used the money from the Bibles that he bought to print 30 times as many Bibles as he already had. And he distributed these Bibles all over, and the king came and wanted to know, where in the world did he get the money? And his friend said, you paid for it. You bought the Bibles and he distributed them. Isn't that great? I think God sits in heaven and he laughs at the foolishness of men who try to destroy God's word, because it's beyond destruction. I want to tell you something. If that's true, if what I'm telling you is true, why in the world wouldn't we want to get our heads and our hearts into this book? There's something special about this book. In fact, read the next few verses and you will see it. More to be desired are they than gold, yea, than much fine gold, sweeter than honey in the honeycomb. Moreover, by them your servant is warned, and in keeping them there is great reward. You talk about a guarantee, that's sort of like the stuff that's written on the bottom of the product. Here it is. You know what it says? It says there's great possession in the Bible for those who will discover it. For gold is good, and fine gold is better. Much fine gold is better yet, and God's word is better than much fine gold. It's better than the best. And there's great pleasure in the Bible for those who will seek it. Honey is good, and the droppings of the honeycomb are very sweet, but the word of God is sweeter still. And there's great protection in the Bible for those who will believe it. The word of God not only encourages us, it warns us, it constrains us and restrains us. It opens doors before us and closes doors against us. That's what the Bible does. And there's great profit in the Bible for those who will obey it. In the keeping of it, there is great reward. Not in the future only, but even here and now. The Bible, wow, what an incredible book. I don't like to try to get you to do something out of guilt. I really don't. And I'm not here to make you feel guilty. If you're in the 23% that never read the Bible, shame on you, but it's not my problem. It's yours, right? I don't want to come here today and say, boy, you people, you don't read the Bible and you ought to be ashamed. That's not it. You know what my heart is? I just want to tell you what you're missing. I want to encourage you, if you have never taken seriously this book, you need to do that. Do you know there's so many incredible helps that are available for you to get into God's Word? I want to give you two responses to the revelation of God in the skies and to the revelation of God in the Scriptures. First of all, the revelation of God in the skies. You know, when you see the glory of God in the skies, folks, I hope you never get to the place where you take for granted that you know the God who did that. And sometimes when I stand at the edge of the ocean and I hear the surf break against the shore and I watch the rolling tide and I hear that most majestic sound, I think, as I look out at the incredible expanse of it all, I know the one who did that. I know him. I'm not name dropping, friends. I'm telling you the truth. I know him. And even in the silence, when it's sometimes scary and you hear the howl of the wind, or maybe the storm comes and the thunder and the lightning crash all about you, in that is the revelation of my God. You know, I'm not in need of God's revelation to come to know his son, because I already know him, but I am grateful for the revelation of God. And I think I'm growing in my appreciation of it more and more each day, that God's creative work in nature is one way that he continually reminds us of his power and of his majesty. And so I stand in awe of God's glory written in the skies. But I also stand in awe of God's greatness written in the scriptures. I want to just ask you a couple of things about God's glory and God's greatness in the scriptures. If all the things I've told you are true, and let's just assume for a moment they are, if God's word can do everything that I tell you from the word of God it can do, wouldn't it make sense that it'd be great to get into a routine to read the scriptures a little bit every day? Publishers have taken the word of God and organized them so that they're chronologically in the right order. And every day you just open to the date, and in the book it gives you all the scripture you're to read for that day. You don't have to turn from the Old to the New Testament. You can just read it all. Then the next date, the rest of it. And if you read that all the way through from January to the end of December, you will have read every word in the Bible. And you know how long it takes? It takes 15 minutes a day. In fact, you can read through the whole Bible in 72 hours. Did you know that? And I told you I wasn't going to put any guilt on you, but I'm going to do it right now for just a minute. All right? Do you know that the average American watches television in 2 weeks, 70 hours? So that in the time that the average American watches television in 2 weeks, you could read through the whole Bible from cover to cover. I'm just saying, wouldn't it make sense to take a moment and make a decision that you're going to read the Bible a little bit every day? Then you ought to get into some relationships where you're not ashamed to discuss what you read. You know, the best thing you can do to keep yourself accountable is to talk about it with somebody else. That we try to encourage each other in the scripture and in reading the Bible. Most of us have got friends that if we went to work and we said, you know what I found in the scripture today? They would think something really terrible had happened to us. And I'm not saying all your friends should be that way, but if you want to be faithful in reading the scripture, you need to have somebody, a husband or a wife, a good friend, who will help you stay accountable to your reading. I can't teach you all the Bible, but I hope I can create a hunger and thirst within you that'll make you want to get in the Word of God for yourself. That's the purpose of the pastor. Let me tell you a story about somebody I read about that encouraged me. His name was Lieutenant General William K. Harrison, the most decorated soldier in the 30th Infantry Division, rated by General Eisenhower as the number one infantry division in World War II. General Harrison was the first American to enter Belgium, and he did it at the head of the Allied forces. This man was so decorated that he received every medal possible except the Congressional Medal of Honor. He was honored with the Distinguished Silver Cross, the Silver Star, the Bronze Star for Valor, and the Purple Heart. He was one of the few generals to be wounded in action. When the Korean War began, he served as Chief of Staff in the United Nations Command, and because of his character and self-control, was ultimately President Eisenhower's choice to head the long and tedious negotiations to end the Korean War. General Harrison was a soldier's soldier. He led a busy, ultra-busy life, but he was also an amazing man of the scriptures. When he was a 20-year-old West Point cadet, he began reading the Old Testament through once a year and the New Testament four times a year. General Harrison did this until the end of his life, and even in the thick of war, he maintained his commitment by catching up during the 2 and 3 day respites for replacement and refitting, which followed battles, so that when the war ended, he was right on schedule with his reading of the scripture. When, at the age of 90, his failing eyesight no longer permitted his discipline, he had read the Old Testament 70 times and the New Testament 280 times. It is no wonder that the people who knew him said he was a man of godliness and wisdom, and his wisdom was so incredible that people would come to him almost like they came to Solomon to ask his advice on just about any subject you can imagine. And the Lord used him for 18 years to lead the Officers' Christian Fellowship. What I learned from his life is twofold. First of all, that it is possible even for the busiest of us to read the Bible if we really put our mind to it, isn't it? Just something we got to decide. God has given you a will. He's given you determination. You set your mind on a goal and you can do it. There's no question about it. Some of you say, well, Pastor Jeremiah, I'm up in years and I've never read the Bible. So what? Start now. Just make up your mind to do it. Sit down and write out a plan. Get your little 1 year Bible if that's what it takes, or get a reading schedule and just say, hey, I'm not going to die before I read the Bible. I'm going to read the Bible, and I'm going to stay alive till I get it done. Amen? Not only can you read the Bible when you're busy, but Harrison also teaches us what can happen when your mind is properly programmed. You get the Word of God in your mind, and it will change every area of your life. It'll change your family. It'll change your spiritual life, your professional life, and all the problems that you face will have a new picture, a new twist. And you can come to understand what the psalmist meant when he wrote about the treasure of God's Word. In fact, he ended his psalm with this prayer. Let the words of my mouth and the meditation of my heart be acceptable in thy sight, O Lord, my strength and my redeemer. Do you know how the words of your mouth and the meditation of your heart can be acceptable to the Lord? It's right here. Just get in the book. Make it yours. Study it. Meditate upon it. Make it a purpose in your life. And you can be sure that the meditation of your heart will be acceptable to God. This book can change your life.
11: 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And we've asked some of the questions that we provide an answer for during this series. And next time we meet, we're going to talk about how do I face my fears? A question that is certainly very prevalent because in the Bible, fear is mentioned well over 300 times. So God must know we need some help, and he sent us the scriptures to help us, and we'll talk about that tomorrow and again on Wednesday here on Turning Point. Have in my hands the resource for the month of May. 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Have a great day, folks. We'll see you right here tomorrow.
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13: Chuck Swindoll often reminds us that life can be defined as a series of fairly ordinary days. In fact, most days are quite predictable, without divine skywriting or obvious signs of some great movement of God. However, there are occasions that break the cycle. Today on Insight for Living, Chuck describes one of those history-shattering moments in the life of Esther. In our continuing study of her life, we'll discover how God orchestrated all the elements as this woman walked hand in hand with destiny. Let's pick up with Esther chapters 1 and 2.
14: On the seventh day, when the heart of the king was merry with wine, he makes a command to his wise men that are at least listed here, the seven eunuchs who served in his presence. And this is what he commanded. They were to bring Queen Vashti before the king, her royal crown, royal headpiece, in order to display her beauty to the people and the princes, for she was beautiful. You can count on this. When scripture says she's beautiful, it really means it. Queen Vashti, verse 12, refused to come at the king's command. Well, Queen Vashti's words enraged the king. He absolutely couldn't stand it. Remember, he's drunk. Verse 12 tells us the king became very angry and his wrath burned within him. What are we going to do? What's our game plan? In the presence of the king and the princes, Memucan said this: Queen Vashti has wronged not only the king, but all the princes and all the peoples who are in all the provinces of King Ahasuerus. I would say that's a little overreaction, wouldn't you? But he says it nevertheless. The queen's conduct will become known to all the women, causing them to look with contempt on their husbands, saying, King Ahasuerus commanded Queen Vashti to be brought in to his presence, and she didn't come. You see, the fear, obviously, is that before long, all women will be doing what Queen Vashti has done, and the men will lose control of their wives. And this day, the ladies of Persia and Media who have heard of the queen's conduct will speak in the same way to all the king's princes. And there will be plenty of contempt and anger. Can't you hear this? All men's gathering as they are all agree. Yeah, that's right, man. My wife's like that. Man, she hears about Vashti. She's going to go nuts. She's already a rebel, but she's going to get absolutely out of it. On and on and on. And finally, he's got the king all ready for his suggestion. If it pleases the king, let a royal edict be issued by him, and let it be written in the laws of the Medes and the Persians. Remember, that's the law that's never changed. So that it cannot be repealed that Vashti should come no more into the presence of King Ahasuerus. Now, that was his right. He certainly had the right to say, that's it, curtains. You've seen the last of me, lady. You're gone. So directly, this edict had to do with his own home and his own marriage. But he goes further. Let the king give her royal position to another who is more worthy than she. Enter Esther. This is the wonder of God's sovereignty. He works in these remarkable ways, moving and pushing and changing minds until he brings even, let me say it, out of the most carnal and secular of settings, a decision that will set our course anew. We're going to see that all the way through this book, and I love it. Look at verse 20. They go a little further in the edict than I think would be practically possible to require. When the king's edict, which he shall make, is heard throughout all his kingdom, great as it is, then all women will give honor to their husbands, great and small. I'm not sure about that. And this word pleased the king and the princes, and the king did as Memucan proposed. He sent letters to all the king's provinces, to each province according to its script, and to every people according to their language. Notice what it says. Every man shall be the master in his own house, and the one who speaks in the language of his own people. He'll be in charge, and he will speak for the family. God's heart is on his people. A remnant in Persia, away from Zion, he must preserve them from extinction. That requires decisions from the top, and that requires one of his people to be there, namely Esther, who will someday be sitting beside Ahasuerus, whom she doesn't even know today. God does not go by the human clock. Compared to the works of mankind, God is extremely deliberate and painfully slow. God's wheels grind slowly and exceedingly fine. Now, Esther chapter 2. After these things. Now, when I read after these things, I thought, well, fourth year of his reign. How about the end of the third year of his reign? And I began to read through the chapter, and I didn't find any help until I came to verse 16 of chapter 2, where Esther, who wins the Miss Persia contest, Esther is taken to King Ahasuerus to his royal palace in the 10th month, which is the month Tebeth, in the seventh year of his reign. You're telling me 4 years have gone by? In between chapters 1 and 2. So I thought, what happened during those 4 years? Learn a little history. Ahasuerus, also known as King Xerxes, reigned, and you count backwards because it's B.C., from 486 to 465 B.C. 486 to 465. History books tell us that this particular king, whom the books call Xerxes, and I quote, made an ambitious but disastrous attempt to conquer Greece. He returned defeated. And he opened the doors of the palace. And there was no lovely wife to greet him with arms outstretched. No comforting words of understanding. For the first time, he has been defeated on the battlefield. There's nothing good on the stove in the kitchen. And he's lonely. After these things, the anger of the king had subsided. Of course, it's been 3 years. The reason I say that is these gals that ran for Miss Persia had to have a full year before they came in to see the king, and so I'll get to that a little later on in the passage. You'll read about it when we get there, but it took another year. So he's 3 years later, and he's defeated, and he's alone. He remembered Vashti, and if you're used to a wife, even though she may be a little strong-willed at times, you need her when you come home defeated. You need her arms around you. You need the understanding of your partner. And he doesn't find it. He remembered Vashti and what she had done and what had been decreed against her. I think there is a surrounding sense of low-grade depression that comes in over him. The king's attendants who served him said, "Let beautiful young virgins be sought for the king." Isn't it interesting, by the way, that the king had the power to have any woman in the kingdom? Snap of his finger, should be in his presence, right there in his bedchamber. But he doesn't want a woman for the night. He wants a wife. You see, he's not drunk any longer. He's thinking clearly now. Who wouldn't prefer a woman who will be there tomorrow and the next day? In contrast to a quickie sex experience for the night with some unnamed female. And so they say, let the king appoint overseers in all the provinces of his kingdom that they may gather every beautiful young virgin to Susa, the capital, to the harem. Look, he even had a harem. He didn't want one of them. Into the custody of Haggai, the king's eunuch, who was in charge of the women, and let their cosmetics be given them. How interesting. And then let the young lady who pleases the king be the queen in place of Vashti. We'll get another wife for you. This one will be beautiful. She will be the most beautiful woman in Persia. We'll go to all 127 provinces, and we'll find the best of the group. We'll even have her made even more attractive with cosmetics. Drop down, if you will, to verse 12. When the turn of each young lady came to go in to King Ahasuerus at the end of her 12 months, look at that, there's that extra year I told you about. She would have 12 months under specific regulations for the women. How would they be spent? The days of her beautification, of their beautification, were completed as follows. 6 months with oil of olay, oil of myrrh, and 6 months with spices and cosmetics for women. Kyle, C.F. Kyle of the Kyle and Daly Commentaries, makes comment that these words are to rub, to polish, to adorn with all kinds of precious ointments. It's physical beauty that they're going for. And before you sneer at that, ladies, trust me, the men aren't sneering. Before you buy into the feminist movement of our day where you can look like an unmade bed and still you're to be adored and appreciated, learn a lesson from Scripture. Every once in a while, Scripture does say a word about physical beauty. It doesn't place the emphasis on it that you would hear in lustful magazines or from lustful men, but it does place an emphasis on your beauty. The cosmetics mentioned here. Look at verse 5. Suddenly he mentions a Jew in Susa. Does that sound like an uneventful start? There's not a guy in the palace that knows Mordecai by name. But they're going to, because God's hand is moving the heart of the king like channels of water. There was a Jew in Susa, the capital, whose name was Mordecai, the son of Jair, son of Shimei, son of Kish, a Benjamite, who had been taken into exile. Now, the who is a reference to Kish. Mordecai wasn't taken into exile. Back in his genealogy, Kish was. Had been taken into exile.

like a star in the sky. His uncle's daughter, she had neither father nor mother. It's the first reference to Esther, but I'll tell you, she emerges with incredible beauty and character that'll just make you take your hat off. She is one phenomenal lady. Next time we're going to look at the queen-like qualities of a lovely lady, all drawn from the life of Esther in this early reference to her. It says in verse 7, the young lady was beautiful of form and features, the original said. She was beautiful. She had a beautiful body. She had a beautiful face. She had beautiful features. When her father and her mother died, Mordecai took her as his own daughter, period. And that's where we got to stop. Orphan, beautiful, and before long you're going to hear, there she goes, Miss Persia. She doesn't know that right now. She has no idea of the stuff we've uncovered yet. Her day began rather uneventfully. Before her years would end, she would be crowned in an incredible coronation as the Queen of Persia. Now, this is not a sermon about Persian history. This is a sermon about life. And I find woven through the tapestry of this wonderful story that we've begun to uncover three timeless lessons that are going to be true till we draw our last breath and in the next generation when we're gone. Number one has to do with God's plan. Second has to do with God's purposes. And third has to do with God's people. Listen. God's plans are not hindered when the events are carnal or secular. God's plans are not hindered when the events that seem significant are carnal and secular. He is not limited to working in the Christian family. He is as much at work in the Oval Office as he is in your pastor's study. He is as much at work in the heart of the president as he is in the Christian leaders in America. The day you doubt that is the day you limit his sovereignty. And you will stop reading the news and you will become rather unhelpful in interpreting events of life. Christians, stay in touch with the news. God is at work. He's moving. He's touching lives. He's shaping kingdoms. Just because they happen to be secular or carnal doesn't mean he's not present. He may not be glorified, but he's present. He's at work. None of it makes him go, oh! He's never surprised. Second, God's purposes. God's purposes are not frustrated by moral or marital failures. Isn't that encouraging? Especially if you have failed morally or maritally. I can't imagine the debauchery of the banquet hall. I can't imagine the vulgarity and obscenity of the jokes. I can't imagine the lust in the mind of King Ahasuerus when he wanted to bring in his nude wife, if that indeed was his plan. But I'll tell you, in spite of the low morals and the breakdown in their marriage, God's purposes were not frustrated, and neither are they in your life. How do I know that? Because he is a God of grace. He is a God of great grace. Third, God's people. This is my favorite one. God's people are not excluded from high places because of handicap or hardship. Don't you even think about discounting anybody from being in a place of significance. I'm laughing because I saw a sign the other day that said, don't you even think about parking here. Isn't that a good sign? Don't you even think that somebody is off the record. God's people are not excluded from high places because of handicap or hardship. I don't know if Mordecai knew where the next meal was coming from. I do know that Esther was orphaned, and I do know she was not nobility. She's not the last commoner that nobility played.

0: raised hands on, nor is she the last one that God exalted from nothing. Classic illustration, a young couple that made a 90-mile journey south, found no place to stay, and in the middle of the night caused the angels to declare, God is here. Joseph and Mary, the vehicles for the birth of the Messiah, who did not come with royal blood from this earth's perspective, but he became the true King of Kings and Lord of Lords. May we bow together. I don't know where this message finds you, probably discounting the significance of these days, probably sighing rather than singing, no doubt thinking, what in the world good can come from all that I'm having to live with? These kids I can't handle. The pressure of today, I can't see the purpose. You've heard enough today to know that God's hand is not short and it cannot save, nor is his ear heavy that he cannot hear. You may be the one he's working on in this very place today. You may be the individual who needed to hear this the most. You may need to hear it on behalf of one of your kids, or on behalf of your mate, or a close friend, or maybe you yourself. When you take that journey to the cross where Christ paid for your sins, do you find some place in your past where you bowed the knee to him and claimed, all hail King Jesus, all hail Emmanuel? Have you given him your life, your heart, your future, your sinfulness, for him to cleanse and make right? Hey, what are you waiting for? Now's the time. You need to come today. Don't delay. Thank you, Father, for the stories of your book. They pulsate with significance, and we realize how directly they are tied into our day. Forgive us for living in such an ultra-Christian world with only Christian contacts that we have failed to see the movement of a sovereign God in the vast scenes of state and empires in our world. Broaden our world with this story of Esther, and may we remain pure and committed to the things of God while we remain sensitive to your hand moving in carnal, secular, even drunken places. Thank you, Father, for your work in our lives. Bring to yourself this day those desperately in need of hope and a reason to go on. I pray for Jesus' sake. Amen.
1: 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You know, every child needs a hero to look up to, and Esther is one of the most remarkable characters who ever lived. 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It's part of our beloved Paws and Tales audio series, creative, engaging storytelling that your kids will want to hear again and again. Here's just a sample of what your child and grandchild will enjoy.
2: Ardia! Oh, my little Ardia, how are you? Are you sad?
3: I believe I'm angry.
2: Oh, come here, little one. What could there be to be sad about on a day like this?
3: I've asked God for something, and he won't answer me.
2: Oh, well, that is quite a thought. What did you ask for?
3: I asked for the freckles to leave my nose. I asked for my hair to be red, and I asked to be 15.
2: And how did you come up with a list like that?
3: I asked to be like you.
2: Oh, I see.
3: You have everything. You're beautiful. You're 15.
2: Not until tomorrow.
3: Everyone loves you. I asked God for just a little of what you have.
2: Oh, sweet little Ardia. One day you will be 15, and you are already a beauty.
3: Where is God? Why does he not answer me when I need him? Doesn't he care?
2: Oh, he is there, and he does care. When I was a little girl, before my mother died, she would sing a little song to me when I was upset or afraid.

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0: 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Chris Fabry Live is on next in the 1 o'clock hour. And after that, at 2, I'll bring you some of the best variety of Christian music for your workday. 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

Thanks for joining us on KJOL Grand Junction, KJYE Delta, and KJOL FM Montrose. KJOL is also heard on translators, K258BP Grand Junction, K233DF Delta, and K217FY Peonia Hotchkiss. 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Hear the love.

0: Doctors said she was a lost cause. Her case was hopeless, but she overcame her physical problems. It's really a miraculous story. But there was a struggle that people couldn't see. She writes, "The physical challenges I had endured didn't prepare me for the mental ones. Because the obvious battles that everyone saw were not the secret ones that stripped me of my strength and threatened my will to live." Author, speaker, TV host, and gold medalist winner Victoria Arland's going to join us today on Chris Mabry Live, the program from the heart to the heart, and for the mind as well. She really believes we need to talk more about mental health in the church, and you'll find out why straight ahead at the Radio Backyard Fence. Let me ask you this. I think there's probably somebody listening today who will identify with this thought. You feel like you're on a boat with a crowd of people, but you've fallen overboard and nobody notices. If that's how you feel, don't miss the conversation straight ahead. Let me thank our team behind the scenes. Ryan McConaughey doing all things technical. Trish is our producer. Lisa's helping out. Josh will be answering your calls today. And thank you to those who have supported us here in May. I got a voicemail over the weekend from a listener who said, "Chris, I heard about the resource that you're offering this month. I really need it, but I can't support you right now. Could we, could you? And immediately I sent it to our pal Lori. I said, "I believe there's somebody who's going to give in support of us in her place today. 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The author's going to join us tomorrow, John Gager, and he believes you and I can begin to believe the truth about ourselves by looking at what the Psalms can say to our hearts. Let us send you a copy. 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Victoria Arland is a motivational speaker, a TV host, reporter, author, gold medalist, swimmer. What has she not done? Her TV career spans more than a decade. She started at the age of 20 while she was in a wheelchair. She's achieved far more than ever imagined, especially after not being expected to live to 15 years of age and facing obstacle after obstacle. Her comeback story was chronicled in her first book titled Locked In. Her latest is just out, The View is Worth It, Unlocking the Beauty in Life's Peaks and Valleys. You'll find it at the website chrisfabrylive.org. Victoria, welcome. How are you doing today?
1: I'm doing great. How are you? Thank you for having me.
0: When I saw that you were on the program today, I put my left foot down, I said, thank, and I put my right foot down, said you. So I'm doing exactly, yes. That's how you wake up every day, is thank you, right?
1: Yeah. Mm-hmm. Yeah. I mean, for well over a decade, I couldn't get out of bed, either on my own or I'd be getting in a wheelchair. So I like to set the tone for the day, and putting my feet on the ground is the first thing we do, and so I have to give thanks for that.
0: For those who don't know the totality of your story, can you give us kind of a flyover of what happened to you?
1: I'll do my best with the cliff notes, but when I was 11, I developed two incredibly rare neurological conditions called transverse myelitis and acute disseminated encephalomyelitis. It's a bit of a mouthful, but these two conditions are rare by themselves, let alone it's even more rare to get them together. And we, as a family, agreed it was a blessing in disguise, because had I just gotten one or the other, because it went misdiagnosed, it would have been, devastating, even more devastating than what it was. So basically, I went from being this healthy, normal 11-year-old to being in a vegetative state within 3 months. And so I lost the ability to walk, talk, move, function. And it was misdiagnosed by doctors, so it all could have been prevented, but they did not handle it properly. And as a result, my family was given this devastating diagnosis once they did figure it out, but also no hope for a positive prognosis. They basically told them to plan a funeral, and if they don't plan a funeral, then, you know, accept the fact that the Victoria they once knew is never coming back. And my family refused to do that. My mom is a warrior mama of faith, and she just handed it to God, but then got to work and really brought the hospital to our living room, and my family, you know, decided that however long I have left, they're going to, you know, give me the best care and just love and treat me as such. And they didn't realize that for those 4 years I was in that vegetative state, I was completely aware. So I could hear and see everything. I just couldn't move. And then 4 years later, by the grace of God, quite literally, because we have no medical explanation why I came to, I started blinking. And that's how I let my mom know that I was in there. I could blink on demand. And then that kind of started this ripple effect in 2010 of me making my way back into the world, and eventually, you know, walking after 10 years and going back to school and living a life far beyond what I could have ever imagined, but what, let alone what the doctors could have ever imagined.
0: So that must have been the most difficult thing, is that you could hear what people were saying, you could hear what the doctors were saying, but you could not communicate with them. Right?
1: Yeah, it was wild. I mean, I think that was, honestly, that's where I discovered my faith, because, you know, I figured if no one else can hear me, maybe this guy that people call God could hear me too. And I think that was a saving grace for me, but it definitely was frustrating, because you wouldn't believe how the medical field will treat someone when they don't think you're aware of what's going on. So I dealt with a lot of mistreatment in that way too. So I think that was more frustrating than anything else. And then also, you know, they keep telling my parents, you know, lost cause, or she's never going to amount to anything. And that was pretty frustrating too.
0: I'll bet it was. It was part of the struggle then in the whole medical intervention as you're heading into that. Did people not believe the symptoms or believe what was happening on the inside of you?
1: Yes. So why I got so sick and why it was not handled properly is the doctors told my parents I was doing it for attention because I was a triplet. Now, because I'm the only girl with three boys, so I was not shy of getting the attention being the only girl. And it was a very, you know, horrific thing what they did, because they just kept doubling down on it was all in my head, it was all in my head. And they missed a very crucial treatment window that could have very easily prevented all this. And we're talking one of the best children's hospitals in the world in Boston that completely, you know, passed me aside and decided that I was crazy, when in turn there was a devastating neurological condition that had they just given me a single round of high dose steroids, I would have been perfectly fine.
0: Wow. Oh, and so in the book, you have to deal with forgiveness, and we're going to get to that, but we're not going to get that too soon. The first thing I want to say is about, you talk about your mom in the book. Mm-hmm. Mother's Day must be a really special day for you, because your mom was the fighter for you, wasn't she?
1: Oh, yeah. Oh, and she still is. I mean, we had a lovely day together yesterday, and it's something where she's just, I mean, she's my best friend, but she's my hero, because I always say, and I say this a lot in my new book, that you just need someone that's willing to jump in with you and remind you that you can swim. And I think my mom, throughout the years, just never gave up. And then everyone in my family followed suit. She's a bit like the captain of our team, and that has not wavered at any point in this entire 20-year journey we've been on. And she's amazing. And that, look, she found her faith. She's like, I knew of God before you got sick, and then I got to know God when you got sick.
0: The thing that you are really helping people struggle well with today is the growing mental health crisis among younger adults, because there is this cultural narrative that's, well, some of the things that were said to you, even after you made this miraculous comeback, were kind of like, come on, snap out of it. You start having panic attacks.
1: Yeah.
0: And so I want to go into that with you today, and we're going to open the phone lines. If you have a question or comment, 877-548-3675. Victoria Arlen has written The View Is Worth It, Unlocking the Beauty in Life's Peaks and Valleys. 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
2: Shalom, I'm Mitch Glazer, president of Chosen People Ministries. 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
4: 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And remember, it's not about going viral. 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
0: Talking with motivational speaker, TV host, reporter, author, gold medalist, swimmer, philanthropist, author of The View is Worth It, Victoria Arlen, A-R-L-E-N. 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Here's what you write. I could smile on TV while hiding the fact that I was crying with my knees to my chest, rocking back and forth in the bathroom moments before the speaking engagement. I could be mid-panic attack and hold my hands together on stage or TV to hide the tremors in my hands, the shakiness on my feet, and my heart racing out of my chest as if I were running away from a bear. I mastered the ability to power through and go numb. And this was after this, you know, huge physical comeback and then making strides and dancing with the stars and, you know, just doing all this stuff. And on the inside, the people couldn't, people who weren't really, really close to you, people couldn't see this, could they?
1: No, and I think that was an eye-opening experience in many ways for me, but also it made me realize how many other people are just drowning in plain sight like I was, and how many people are suffering yet smiling. And so I think that was a huge inspiration behind this book, is I had so many friends that started opening up to me. I had so many people that were almost, you know, you ask someone how they are once, you're going to get a very surface level answer. You ask it twice, you're probably going to get a very different answer. And I think navigating all of that, you know, I was wanting to get help. I was wanting to feel differently in so many ways, but we're not in a world where it's a very universal topic to be talking about mental health, or it's a very daunting topic, I think. And so that was a huge motivation of being able to start these conversations even before this book, was just realizing, wow, if I'm navigating all this and hiding it so well, are people around me doing the same thing? And the answer was they were and still are.
0: You know what, I'm further down the trail than you are, Victoria, and you call yourself Tour. You're a tour guide, or Tori. Mm-hmm. You're a tour guide. What I find in myself, and especially with some of the trauma in the past, either capital T or small T, is I catastrophize, and I will think of what is the worst possible outcome. I'll go for a walk in the neighborhood, and a bear could be, or we've got rattlesnakes. We had a rattlesnake in the backyard last week. It's like, wow, that could happen. You know how much money that costs these days to get a rattlesnake venom and all that kind of stuff. I go to the worst case scenario, And in a strange way, that comforts me because, well, at least that didn't that didn't happen on the walk, you know. What did the trauma do to you? Of even now, that has it lingered in your mind?
1: I mean, I think trauma is a very tricky thing, and I really wanted to define it in this book because a lot of my friends think, well, it's not that big of a deal, it's not that bad. Well, trauma is trauma, and it has a hold on you one way or the other. And how it had a hold on me was I just didn't think I could feel what I was feeling. You know, we weren't talking about anxiety or depression, and so I had this hamster wheel that I was stuck on of having to prove people wrong or prove the doctors wrong or prove that I was a functioning member of society. But at the same time, with the different abuse I faced as a kid at the hands of nurses and doctors, I think there was just this level of guard that I had up. And so I couldn't sit still and be quiet, because if I did, then that's where the anxiety creeped in. That's where I'm not enough creeped in, or I shouldn't be here creeped in. And so I think it held on to this idea of, you know, I had planned to die when I was really sick. I hadn't really planned, how do I live a normal life after going through such abnormal things and surviving what no one else had survived? And so I think it held in a way of, I almost anesthetized my pain and my trauma through success and accomplishments, because I thought, you know, then I could hide it a bit more and people could see past what I was really feeling. But it manifested in a lot of different ways, and mostly anxiety and depression, and then in turn panic.
0: Yes. So you felt like if I could just stay in motion, I can outrun the battle inside, right?
1: Mm-hmm. And I think the catastrophizing that you talk about, I did the same thing, and I just constantly was bracing for a punch, right? And bracing for because then I could handle it, and there's a lot I couldn't control or handle before. And over time and through a lot of therapy, realizing you're just hurting yourself more by planning for the worst. It's okay to maybe think about it briefly, but also then counter that thought with, okay, maybe something bad will happen, maybe something good will happen, but either way, when that time comes, I can handle it. I'll figure it out. And so it kind of cancels that panic loop that I had very much strapped on my seatbelt and was riding that, you know, roller coaster of panic for a very long time. And I think I learned that the quiet's not a bad thing. The quiet doesn't equate something bad will happen, which is a big thing that I had to really work through. And I think a lot of people do.
0: I wrote a question down and then I deleted it because I thought, I don't know how to ask this without it coming out wrong, but I'm going to try it anyway, even though I deleted it. And the question is, the panic, the depression, the inner struggle, was there any part of that that was more comfortable to invite in rather than, you know, the quiet, rather than the silence? Did that give you something at least to hang on to, that you've got this feeling that's circling inside, but at least it's there and you're feeling something? Does that make sense?
1: Oh, it does make sense. I know exactly where you're going with this. I think for me, I knew pain. I didn't know peace. So even if something is not good for you or like pain, our bodies on a subconscious level know, well, this is what I've known most. So we're going to stay in this valley, if you will. We don't, you know, that whole peace thing, that's something that we don't know what that's going to feel like. And that might be a change and uncomfortable. So I think that in a way was just what I was used to. I was used to being in that fight flight mode. And I didn't really know how to turn that off. And it wasn't really until I started therapy and mindfulness tools that I realized, oh, actually, that's not a normal place you should be, you know, highly functioning in. And so I think those also caused me to be just very numb. So as much as I was panicking and sad, I just didn't feel anything. And I figured if going for peace meant having to feel all the things, I don't really want, I'm too afraid to do that. So I think in a strange way, we are so used to discomfort that it actually just kind of becomes that stinky old shoe that you're like, well, but I just know how the shoe is and I don't want to break in a new shoe.
0: Yes. Or as my wife will say, the shirts, the yep. holy shirts it's that holy, I have. Yes, it's like, these are comfortable.
1: Yeah. Yes, exactly. And you're like, yeah, but it's not doing its job anymore. But you're like, yeah, but I don't really want to get a new shirt or a new shoe.
0: Yes. And it's a lot more complex than that, but that's the metaphor. And it's the same thing that you talked about that I read a little earlier, being on the boat with all these people around and you've fallen overboard, but there's nobody who yeah. sees you and you're, mm-hmm. you're still there. And it's this, you're trapped in the hospital bed and there are people around and they're probing and looking at you, but they don't see you. And that's yeah. how somebody probably feels who's listening today. That led you to the place you call Rock Bottomville. Tell me about that. Mm-hmm.
1: Yeah, I mean, it was getting to a point where it was so bad and I was so numb and it didn't matter what I was achieving or what I had. It wasn't helping. And I think it got pretty dark and complicated for me. And I remember at one point texting my mom and saying, you know, it was easier being in a vegetative state than it is getting up every day and having to live in this, you know, prison cell that I felt I was in. And it kind of all came to a head in July of 2021. I had been up most of the night, just gotten back from a trip, and I was really just in a bad way. And I tried to take my own life. And I had called to leave a message to my mom just to say goodbye because I couldn't write. My hands were too shaky, and I didn't want to talk to anyone. I just wanted to leave a message, let her know it wasn't her fault because we had been through so much. But I couldn't do it anymore. And on like the second to last ring, she picked up the phone, and it was like 3:02 in the morning. And she picked up the phone. She'd happened to be awake, which we don't believe was a coincidence by any means. And she picked up the phone, and in that moment, I didn't have any, you know, any smile to hide behind or any I'm fine to hide behind. I just said, I can't do this anymore. I really can't do this anymore. And I need to be free from this. And in that moment and that night in particular, she just met me where I was, where she could have not picked up the phone. She could have panicked. She could have tried to say, you know, that term that drives everyone nuts. You have so much to be happy for. You have so much to be grateful for. And that can be true, but it doesn't negate your mental health struggles. That it really, mental health doesn't look at your resume or look at the house you live in and say, ah, we're going to leave this one alone. And so she essentially that night just jumped in the water with me and saw me and stayed with me till the sun came up on the phone and then drove down to be with me. And she lived about 3 hours away. And we just made a plan. And you know, she said, if you keep talking to me, let's figure this out. And we did. And that's where I finally said, you know, I'm not okay. And she said, and that's okay. And I thought that was a groundbreaking sentence, and it's not, but it for someone and for a lot of us, you know, we're told you just have to be okay. Everything's fine. And it's, even when it's not fine, you know, being able to accept that and then create a game plan to get help.
0: Thank God for your mom, you know, mm-hmm. and that she picked up, and or you wouldn't be speaking to us here today.
1: I wouldn't be here, no.
0: The other thing that I find really interesting about that, because this was the summer of 21, I was going to ask you what COVID did. Well, basically, COVID ripped the rug out from under you of running and traveling and speaking and doing all those things. You had to be quiet. You had to be there by yourself, didn't you?
1: Mm-hmm. Yeah, I had to just, you know, deal with things not being go, go, go. I had to be home for more than a day. I had to, you know, essentially pivot and be able to, you know, navigate unknown waters as we all did. But for someone who literally was holding on by a thread prior to that and needing to be on the go and on the move so no one could actually see what was going on, that was very challenging. And I think it stirred up a lot of my own trauma of the unknown and of bad things happening. And the whole world was on high panic. So I feel like that combined with what most of us were feeling mixed in with my history was just the perfect storm.
0: Yeah. And you say, I found it really interesting. I thought more about why I didn't die than about why I survived. Meaning all of those physical difficulties in the 4 years that you spent in a vegetative state, you thought more about why you didn't die rather than why you had survived.
1: Yeah, and I kept wanting to give my miracle to someone else. And I had struggled with survivor's guilt for several years. And it really got better when I had started my foundation with my mom so we could actually help people. But I still fought a lot of those, victim voice thoughts of why did I survive this? I don't belong here. And I think when you're struggling mentally, you don't feel like you belong. You don't feel like you deserve to be here. And I think that combined with everything else just made it really hard to keep going, because then I felt like I couldn't tell anyone I was struggling because I didn't want to let anyone down. I was this, beacon of hope for people, but I was hopeless. So how was I going to, pop that bubble for people? And I think there was this constant message. If I had a penny for every time someone said this to me, of you must never have a bad day and you have so much, you've overcome and all this stuff. And I'm like, yeah, but no one gives a manual for this miracle. No one showed. I was 15 coming back into the world that had very much changed. And then also having to just put on a smile and pretend like nothing had ever happened or it wasn't as bad as it appeared to be. And I think I had this groundbreaking moment in therapy where my therapist was like, when I say fame or the public eye, what comes to mind? And I blurted out without even thinking, my trauma being glorified, and I'm having to sit there and just smile as if I hadn't been completely wrecked by it.
0: Wow. What a moment. Because you say in the book that when your therapy was suggested, it was like, yeah, I don't want to do that. It was a little scary to you.
1: Yeah.
0: But look where it brought you. And I think that's one of the reasons why this book is going to make a big difference in people's lives. Whether you're my age or middle age, younger, it's titled The View Is Worth It, Unlocking the Beauty in Life's Peaks and Valleys. It's written by Victoria Arlen, and it's our featured resource at chrisfabrylive.org. Victoria just mentioned a little bit of where I want to go next, and that is this victim mentality and the victory mentality. I'm going to have her explain that to you. And if you have a question or a comment, or you're sitting there and you're staring at the radio and you're saying, this is exactly what I'm feeling right now. I feel like I've fallen overboard and nobody sees, but it's all on the inside. Here's the number, 877-548-3675. 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
0: There is power in vulnerability. I am convinced of it. And when you've got somebody who's willing to be honest and truthful with you in front of you, to be able to not just say, oh, don't feel that way, or why don't you snap out of it? I mean, that was said to our guest today. Just come on, when are you going to snap out of it? Or something that was said to her, our feelings are not facts, which are true. But when you're going through all of this internal struggle, to say that is just such a devastating thing to the person who's going through it. So I think this is because of her vulnerability. Victoria Arland's book is going to be a game changer for some people out there. It's titled The View Is Worth It, Unlocking the Beauty in Life's Peaks and Valleys. We've got it linked at chrisfabrylive.org, chrisfabrylive.org. One of the things I said to you in the break was that the enemy loves to isolate. And if he can get you to not share what is really going on inside of you and to just pretend and play act while, and not that it wasn't real, the things that you were saying, but if he can get you to hold that in, he's won a victory, hasn't he?
1: Oh, he absolutely has. And I think he works in very sneaky ways where, there's people that you think are there for you or you think will be there for you and actually make it worse and actually isolate you more. And I think it becomes just this vicious cycle. I used to describe it kind of like a tornado where it just keeps getting stronger and stronger. And then you just keep hearing that defeating voice louder and you start to believe it because you're so tired and you really, it is almost adding that gasoline on that fire.
0: Yeah. You use so many great word pictures, and a lot of them are of water. A lot of them are of, you've been in the water for so long and doing the swimming and winning medals and all that, that it just kind of pops up. I want you to talk about Rock Bottomville and the victim and victory mentality. Can you explain that?
1: Absolutely. I mean, Rock Bottomville, I think with this, the whole style of this book, Chris, was really, I wanted to have it be approachable because we're obviously talking about a lot of heavy things and things that are maybe new for people who are actually coming to acceptance of what they're dealing with. So the nature elements and the, instead of just saying rock bottomville of a place you check in and it's really hard to check out, it's really just that low moment for you. And for me, there were several Rock Bottomville moments. I checked in several times, but I think the big one was really that summer of 2021 where I was really struggling. And I think I discovered that, there is a victim voice and there is a victory voice when we're struggling. And a victim voice is that voice that's saying it's impossible. You're too scared. You don't even try. You're not going to make it and just give up. And what's the point and jump. And it's really those defeating words that are almost pulling you deeper down versus that victory voice is a little quieter, I have learned. And that's one where it's reminding you that you've got this and to believe in yourself and that there's a beautiful life on the other side of this, or that the storm doesn't last forever. And I think those two clash with each other. And I learned very quickly, I was listening to the victim voice for a very long time. And I was also letting certain people in my life around me almost amplify that victim voice and not hear me and not, put hope and love into this journey. And so I think it can show up in a lot of different ways. But to summarize it, a victim voice is going to try you to tell you all the reasons that you can't climb and you can't get out of this, while the victory voice is going to give you all the reasons to keep climbing and remind you what you're capable of.
0: What did the victim voice tell you when you started to write this book?
1: Oh, I struggled. I mean, I was writing this book during a very stormy time in my life, and I kept doubting. I kept finding myself thinking that it wasn't going to turn into anything, that I shouldn't be doing this, that I'm still struggling. And that's why, you know, in this book, I say, look, there, it isn't a destination. It's a continual journey of climbing and hitting peaks and valleys. But during this book in particular, I really questioned myself and questioned if anyone would be, if anyone would be, you know, impacted by this in a good way. And then I remember one of my dear friends was like, but this isn't about you. This book you're writing for someone else who, like you, is struggling, is in the water, and no one's jumping in to help them. And so when I kind of spun it that way, I really started to essentially tell the victim voice to please leave and never come back.
0: Because the victim voice will tell you, don't write this. People are going to judge you.
1: Yep.
0: You're not a psychologist. You're not a therapist. You don't have a degree.
1: Mm-hmm.
0: Who do you think you are? You can't go on a radio program and talk about this. People will call in and ask you to, you know, all of that kind of stuff, right?
1: Yeah, it was just that imposter syndrome. And then I remember sitting down and just saying to my editor, I know I'm not an expert in mental health. That's why I refer to myself as the tour guide, but I am an expert in mental breakdowns, and I am an expert in having my whole life implode and everything falling apart and being literally kicked down more times than I can count. So I was like, that's where my experience is. If anything, it's just reminding people they can get back up. And that was, you know, I can give the knowledge and the tools that helped me, but really it's take what you need and leave what you don't, or pass it on to someone else.
0: So you had a plan to get rid of the pain. You couldn't do this any longer. You had a plan to end your life, and your mom basically was there until morning and then drove and saw you. And mm-hmm. you started to believe, well, wait a minute, maybe there is a different way to live. Because in that state where you were with the depression, the anxiety, the panic attacks and all of that, life was not, there's no color in it. That's one way that you described it, right?
1: Yeah, it was just black and white. And it was really just the shades. I always said it was like cloudy, or the shades were closed, and I couldn't seem to see the sun or see the shades be pulled back. And I think it's really hard to picture a world where that's not the case. And that's where, when I hit that breaking point, I just couldn't take it anymore. And I think you want so badly to see the sunshine. You want so badly for the color to return, but it's just not happening. And I think my mom intervening the way she did, and just how she showed up and so many people showed up, I slowly but surely started to see the color return and the sun shine just a little bit brighter and a little bit brighter. And I think just trusting that, okay, we've hit rock bottom here. The one thing I can at least try to do is try to put one foot in front of the other and see where this could take me.
0: Yes. Because the doctors, she's making this up, she's doing this for attention, et cetera, et cetera. You could take this, that strength of, no, that's not true. I'm going to show you. But that just gets you back on the treadmill again and to prove yourself. And that doesn't really lead to wholeness. So you had a plan to end things. What was the first step in the plan to start climbing again?
1: I think it was admitting that I was not okay, and admitting that I needed help. And I think asking for help is very hard for a lot of us. And I think it's extra hard when you've gone through a bunch of stuff and you're trying to just make it on your own, do things on your own. And there was a perception of who I was to the outside world. And so I felt shame in saying I'm really struggling. And that was really the start for me, was just saying, I'm not okay, and I need help, or I'm not going to be around much longer. And then being met with, my mom saying, that's okay. It's okay to not be okay. Let's figure this out. Let's make a plan. Let's get you help. Let's get you, peace is a thing that can come in time and therapy and all of that. So I think it was really asking for help, but then allowing myself to get help and to receive help.
0: And that's going to speak into somebody's life today. If you're listening and you say, I'm identifying with what Victoria went through, it didn't go through 4 years in a vegetative state, but all of this stuff that's going on inside of you, to admit, I need help, that's the first place, and then you have to be careful about who you ask to give you that help, mm-hmm. because there were people around you who were just saying those things, come on, snap out of it, who really weren't there for you, but were more for themselves, right?
1: Oh, there were several. There had to be a big old audit that God kind of forced me to do in the midst of all this, and then afterwards as well. But I think during that really tough time in the summer of 2021, I had a partner at the time who I had this horrible panic attack. I was really struggling. Like, you could see it in my face. I was a shell of myself. And I remember saying to him, he was the one person I said this to. I said, I'm not okay, and I'm afraid something bad is going to happen. And he, had some, not radio friendly words to say, and just essentially was like, well, snap out of it. What do you want me to do? I just snap out of it. And I think that, being met with just a disregard to what I was dealing with, essentially just all added fuel to that fire of, I can't ask for help because look at how this person judges me, or this person doesn't think it, thinks this is just silly. And so I think a lot of people don't get the help they need because of the negative experience they've had trying to get help. And that was a huge inspiration behind this book, is being like, hey, friend, I'm here, and you're not crazy, and you deserve to be seen and heard and get the help that you deserve.
0: And it's okay to not be okay, but it's Amen. Not okay to not be okay by yourself.
1: Mm-hmm.
0: You've got to let somebody else in. And that's the really hard in this culture and society and even the church, pull yourself up by your bootstraps. You can do it. Yeah. It's, Jesus can do this in you. You don't need anybody else. It's like, well, that's not how he lived. That's not how, Jesus got people around him, his yeah. disciples. And we can go more into that. I want to find out more about what was going on inside of you that helped you then move forward. I'm wondering if there was journaling that you did, what part of scripture, what did you do with social media? What did you do with your phone? And how do you live today differently than you did 5 years ago? We're talking with Victoria Arlen. The View is Worth It. Unlocking the Beauty in Life's Peaks and Valleys. It's our featured resource at the website, Chris Fabry Live.

0: believe God's promises. The scripture tells us the Lord's anger burned against Israel, and he made them wander in the desert for 40 years. If they had just trusted God in the first place, their wandering would have been far shorter. Maybe you feel pretty dry right now, like you're in a desert. Well, you can either doubt and complain, like the children of Israel did, or you can do what they should have done. Trust God and follow him. He'll lead you out of the desert at just the right time. With Seeking Him, I'm Nancy DeMoss Wagamuth.
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3: Her name is Victoria Arlen, A-R-L-E-N. She speaks. She's a TV host, reporter, gold medalist, swimmer, and a whole lot more. Author of the new book, The View is Worth It, Unlocking the Beauty in Life's Peaks and Valleys. Let me go to the difference between you today and 5 years ago when you were in this huge rock bottom place. How do you deal with your phone, with social media differently today than you did then?
4: Oh, goodness. Well, I would go back and give her a hug first and foremost. But I think especially with my phone and social media, I have put up immense boundaries. Social media, I only give myself 10, 15 minutes a day total. And even then I don't always use it because I really don't scroll. I'm not a doom scroller. I very much post what I need to or talk with my team what needs to be on there. And then that's it. I really, it's not my thing. And I've gone through phases too more recently where I'll go dark on social media because I want to be really present. I want to be focusing on a project. And I also just want that privacy. And I think back then there was this pressure that I thought I had to perform 24/7. And I thought, you know, being constantly on and available was a superpower when it in fact was not a superpower. And I think there's been enough studies and stuff out there that makes us realize, no, it is not good to be so connected because it actually makes you way more disconnected. So I think the version of me then was trying to keep up appearances and perform, if you will, versus now I try to be as authentic and real as possible, but I'm also posting when I feel called to do so or having a conversation when I'm called to do so, but very much having those boundaries of I'm not scrolling. So if you want to let me know what you're up to, my friends tell me and we get together and we talk about it. And I think same thing with my phone. I am the world's worst texter, but that is just a plethora of reasons. But I really have found myself putting my phone down more because I really value being present and I value just being fully immersed with where I am.
3: Is there a verse or a passage that has helped you from the scriptures?
4: There are several, Chris, but I will have to lean on the one that is mentioned three different times in my office, and it is Proverbs 3, verses 5 through 6, and it's, "Trust in the Lord with all your heart. Do not lean on your own understanding. In all your ways acknowledge him, and he will make your path straight." And boy, has that spoken on so many levels of my journey, but I think even in the midst of such struggle, whether it was when I was really sick or even when I was really struggling out of rock bottomville, was just trusting that God wasn't letting me go and wasn't leaving me alone, that even in the wilderness, he was with me because he knows what that's like.
3: We had a guest. I met her when she was 99. Her name was Elsie Young, and I had her on over the next 5 or 6 years because she

0: lived to 105 and a half. And so when Elsie would come on, at some point in every conversation, and she didn't, you know, she didn't say, I've got to get this in. It just happened. She talked about Proverbs 3, 5, and 6, trust in the Lord. And that is, you know, if you will do that, if you will say, Lord, I'm trusting in you and what you are doing here, even though I don't understand what you're doing. And there are a lot of places in your life where you haven't been able to figure out why are you making me go through this valley? If you'd put your trust in him, something good's going to happen, right?
1: Absolutely, because God doesn't leave us. As much as we try to run away from him, he never runs away from us. And I think when I was in various parts of my life struggling, I would remember I would just have these moments, whether I was crying it out or I just didn't want to say it but knew I should, I would just say, God, I trust you, and I trust that this storm isn't going to last forever. I trust that you will be with me in the valley just as you are with me during the celebratory peak moment. And I think God speaks the loudest to us in the valley. We just have to be willing and brave enough to listen to another voice, if you will.
0: Yes. Okay, so do you still have panic attacks? Do you still feel the tremors in your hands and all that kind of stuff?
1: I have really worked. I'm meticulous with my mindfulness and practices that keep me grounded, and I go to therapy every week still. So thankfully, my anxiety and depression have been pretty mitigated. I mean, I think we all have moments. I call them, like, some days it's just going to rain and you just have to let it rain. Other times you're going to be anxious because there's a lot of good things going on, and that's okay. So I'd say as far as, you know, where I was to where I am, I mean, now it's more, as my therapist says, now you're just dealing with, this is normal anxiety. You have a book coming out, or you're speaking in front of thousands of people. You know, it's normal to feel that way, or to have those moments of doubt. But now I have tools that can help me avoid a panic or avoid slipping down to that rock bottomville. I have my village assembled to, you know, phone a friend, as you say, to be able to not just stay in that space. Because I think where it gets finicky is when you just let it continue to spin, and then you can't get off the merry-go-round.
0: I ask you that because in our culture, and sadly even in the church, a lot of people want to know, well, are you done with that? Are you through that? Did you snap out of it? And what did you do? And what pill did you take? Or what, you know, salve soothes you to get to a certain place? And it's like, no, you've said it even here in the conversation. It's not the outcome. You're not looking for no stress in your life, no depression in your life, no panic in your life. I mean, everybody wants that. Mm-hmm. But that's not the end-all, be-all. It's the process. It's him walking through this with you, and you trusting in him so that he can give you the straight path and he can walk with you through that, right?
1: Amen. It is. And I think it's realizing, look, we're going to have peaks and we're going to have valleys. And it's being able to navigate those and climb smarter and climb not alone to be able to handle whatever comes your way. Because life will always be throwing stuff at us. You know, I've had plenty of days where I just cry at a shoe randomly and I say, okay, I probably need a nap and a snack, and we're going to keep it moving.
0: I like that, a nap and a snack. It's helpful. Victoria, you're a real treasure. And again, thank you for your vulnerability here and for writing this and pushing past the victim voice that said, don't do that. It's going to be healing to a lot of people. Thanks for being you, friend.
1: Thank you, Chris. And thank you for just such a impactful and meaningful conversation and for your support. I really appreciate it. Hopefully we can help a lot of people.
0: Victoria Arlen, A-R-L-E-N, is her name. 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Somebody, if you don't need it, somebody you know needs the kind of vulnerability and truth that she talks about in The View is Worth It, Unlocking the Beauty in Life's Peaks and Valleys. 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I mentioned a little earlier in the program that tomorrow John Gager is going to be joining us, who wrote that book, Self-Talk from the Psalms. We're going to talk about that tomorrow right here at the Radio Backyard Fence. Chris Fabry Live is a production of Moody Radio. a ministry of Moody Bible Institute. 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
5: I'm Shauna on Johnny Erickson Tada Sharing Hope here on KJOL. We're back again for another session with Johnny answering your questions. 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And I know our friend sitting here next to me at the microphone, well, she'll be happy to answer.
6: Well, I'm always happy, but whether I can answer is left to be seen.
5: Well, all right. Today, Sophie writes in with a question I'm certain you can answer. She writes, "Can you share tips on how to pray, Johnny? How do we get better at praying? And what words or tones should we use?"
6: Oh, Sophie, I love your question. Mm. And we could take the next hour just talking about how to pray. So let me just shorten it to a couple of tips. First, always appeal to God on the basis of his word. And his word says that if we cherish iniquity or sin in our hearts, God won't hear us. So when you go before the Lord, humble yourself before him. Consider first how great he is and how small you are. You know, I always picture myself approaching God in his great throne room, first thanking him that he's giving me access through his wonderful son, Jesus. And I picture myself kneeling, spreading my hands before him. And then I just use the Bible as my prayer book. I spend time adoring God, remembering that before the foundation of the world, he was planning my salvation. Just recently, I memorized Psalm 63 so that I could just echo it back to God in prayer using his own words. I think God delights in hearing his children speak his own language. So I will praise him using Psalm 63, saying with all my heart, "Oh, Father, my wonderful God, and Jesus, my Savior, and Holy Spirit who resides within me, Lord, you, God, are my God. Earnestly I seek you. I thirst for you. My whole being longs for you, as in a dry and parched land where there is no water." So I think you can see how just echoing God his words, or even singing the praises of God, can be part of prayer. I will sometimes pray a hymn. I'll say, "Oh, immortal, invisible, God only wise, in light inaccessible, you are hid from our eyes. Most blessed, most glorious, you are the Ancient of Days, almighty, victorious. Your great name we praise." So I could just go on here, but to sum it up, first approach God with humility. And if you don't know how to do that, ask the Spirit to show you. And I know he will. And be sure you don't coddle any hidden sins. Picture yourself in his throne room. It's a perfect chance to thank Jesus for giving you access through his blood. And finally, focus on praise and worship, whether using the Bible for words and phrases or using the stanzas of favorite hymns or worship songs. Oh, and one more quick thing. I kind of follow that acronym ACTS, Adoration, Confession, Thanksgiving and at the close, supplication. Oh, my goodness, Sophie. And we've just barely gotten started here.
5: Well, that's true, Johnny. We barely have any time left. So here's what we can do. I have a couple of other questions here from other listeners, and I want you to have time to answer them. So let's just plan another Dear Johnny edition later this week.
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11: Well, happy Monday. I'm Dave Andrews, and we have an hour of great Christian music headed your way. Hang around for that in 1 hour from now, In Touch Ministries with Dr. Charles Stanley. You know, we often call upon God with the expectation that he'll heed our cries and come to our aid immediately, but sometimes it doesn't work out that way, right? It almost seems like he's not listening. And Dr. Stanley discusses what appears to be a contradiction between what God says he'll do and what he does, and when our hearts are hurting, our faith can take a beating, but God remains trustworthy and steadfast and faithful in his love and care for us. So that's coming up at 3 o'clock right here on KJOL. Here's Natalie Lane starting off this hour of music with All Joy on KJOL, where you hear the light.

Rhett Walker in Man on the Middle Cross on KJOL, local Christian radio where you hear the light. You know, 1 Peter 2:24 says that Jesus himself bore our sins in his body on the cross so that we might die to sins and live for righteousness. And by his wounds, you have been healed. And just as some of us may have physical ailments that we have no clue about, there's some underlying condition that we have no idea what's going on. The same goes with our spiritual state as well. We may not know that we need healing spiritually, but the fact is each and every one of us are sick when it comes to that. We are all starting behind because we're sinful people and we do need his healing and his righteousness bestowed on us for eternal salvation. And the good news is all we have to do is call up the doctor, right? All we have to do is go to Jesus, believe on him, and accept his free gift of salvation. For more on that, go to kjol.org, kjol.org. Here's Sarah Kroger in Humbled Heart on KJOL.

Well, there's one for our station manager emeritus, Ken Andrews. He loves that song. It's a KJOL classic. Phillips Craig and Dean in Concert of the Age on KJOL. 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Next up, a new song from Shevis Phillips. 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
1: Again today, my guest is Lori McClung, talking about the Riverside Market that starts up May 11th in Grand Junction. Lori, remind our listeners what the Riverside Market is all about.
2: It's a small farmer's market every other Monday night from 4 p.m. to 8 p.m., starting on May 11th through the end of September. 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

0: It's a fact of life. You're going to experience pain and heartbreak. There's going to be struggle. This life is not heaven. We live in a broken world.
1: And all over the world, we have these things. And people ask me, is there any answer to it? Yes, there's an answer.
0: That answer, says Billy Graham, is Jesus Christ.
1: Jesus is filled with compassion. 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
5: Oh!

Katie Nicole in Jesus' Name on KJOL. Hey, it is almost VBS season. 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Here's one of those already sent to us. Connection Church in Grand Junction will be holding Vacation Bible School Monday through Friday, June 1st through the 5th from 9 a.m. to noon each day for kids preschool to fifth grade. And the theme is Rainforest Falls. 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Here's Mackenzie Phillips and Still a Good God on Local Christian Radio, KJOL.

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2: Good afternoon. It is 3 o'clock Monday. I'm Kurt Neuswanger. Coming up, we've got Faith and Finance at 3:30. And today, Rob West says, what about if you have unexpected wealth, like a large inheritance or an insurance payment? Sounds good, doesn't it? And then what do you do with the money? 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
3: It may be that you're walking through some valley in your life today and you're saying, God's abandoned me. No, he hasn't. He may have turned his face for a brief moment to teach you, you really can't do without him. Sometimes as we walk through the valley, he does just that in order to help us see how absolutely dependent upon him we are in every single area of our life.
4: Does God feel far away and you're struggling to know that you're still connected to him? We all like to sense the warmth of the Lord's presence, but sometimes it just feels distant and silent. 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
3: Would you turn to Psalm 142 for just a moment? And let me ask you the question, have you ever felt like this? Psalm 142, I cried unto the Lord with my voice. With my voice unto the Lord did I make my supplication. I poured out my complaint before him. I showed before him my trouble. When my spirit was overwhelmed within me, then thou knewest my path. In the way wherein I walked, have they privately laid a snare for me. I looked on my right hand and beheld, but there was no man that would know me. Refuge failed me, no man cared for my soul. Or could it be that you felt like what he says in Deuteronomy, that 28th chapter and the 23rd verse, when he says, when a man prays, he says, the heavens are like brass and the earth is like iron. Something is wrong. Somehow not getting through. Or could it be that you have felt like Jesus felt when he prayed from the cross, my God, why hast thou forsaken me? And the psalmist so often cries out, God, where are you? In a sense of depression and loneliness and frustration and fear and anxiety, reaching out for God. Where are you? And on the other hand, he says, I'll be with you. Even through the shadows of the darkness of a deep valley. Now, I suppose there are more people hurting today than most of us ever begin to realize. And people ask the question, why is it when I pray I don't feel God saying anything? I reach up and I don't hear anything. I just can't seem to touch God. My heart is breaking. I'm weeping on the inside. It's like I'm being closed in. I'm in a deep, dark cave. I'm imprisoned. There are shackles on my hand. There are shackles on my feet. And somehow I can't get my life off dead center. Well, he says in this passage, in Isaiah 54, for a small moment, listen, a small moment have I forsaken thee, but with great mercies will I gather thee. In a little wrath I hid my face from thee for a moment. But with everlasting kindness will I have mercy on thee, saith the Lord, thy Redeemer. And I want us to look at those two verses because I believe here is an encouraging word from God that many people who are hurting need to get a grip on and understand and apply to their heart. I don't know what may be causing you to hurt. I don't know how deep the hurt is. But I want you to listen to what he says in these two verses. What does he mean when he says, God hides his face. Now, he's specifically referring here to the people of Judah, and he's saying to them a prophecy of what is going to happen to them. And you know, they went for 70 years in the Babylonian captivity. He says, for a moment, for a small moment, how long is a small moment? He says, I'm going to hide my face from you. I'm going to forsake you. These are the people of God. Forsaking the people of God, hiding his face, that doesn't sound like a God of mercy and kindness and goodness and love and omniscience and omnipotence and omnipresence. What is God doing hiding his face from the people that he said he loved above all the peoples in the earth? Well, let's think for just a moment. First of all, the Bible says that God is spirit. And if he's spirit, he doesn't have hands like we have. He doesn't have a face to turn like we have, or feet as we have. But these are anthropomorphic terms that describe or help us to be able to picture in some way what God is like. And if I should ask you, what is your picture of God? Everybody has a different one depending upon several things. But let's lay all of that aside for just a moment and look at what he's saying. He says he hides his face. Now, let me explain what that does not mean. That does not mean that for some reason or at some point in your life and mine, God ceases to be interested in what concerns us, and so he hides his face. It doesn't mean that. Nor does it mean when he says he hides his face or forsakes us for a moment that he abandons us and leaves us to ourselves. Could not mean that, because he says, I will never leave thee nor forsake thee. So it does not mean that he has decided to show no interest. Does not mean that he has abandoned us to the situation or the circumstance in which we find ourselves. Does not mean that he has no interest at all. Doesn't mean that he has ceased to love us for just a brief moment. It does not mean that he no longer cares for just a brief moment. What does he mean when he says that he would forsake them for a brief moment, for a small moment, that he would hide his face? Here's what I believe God is saying. Think for just a moment about your relationship to Jesus Christ, and the more real that is, the more real this will be to you. Have there been times in your life when you really needed God? Now, all of us need him all the time, but there are times when we feel a strong, intimate, desperate need for warm, wonderful intimacy with him. We just want to feel him in a very special way. And you reached out, and he wasn't there. You said, but no, wait a minute. He says he's omnipresent, right? But you reached out, and somehow you couldn't feel him. You prayed and somehow didn't seem to be that he was listening. And you began to read the scriptures and everything sort of became blurred when it came to understanding what was saying. In fact, as you read, it just looked like there were just, it was just black print on white paper and it had no message whatsoever. And you ask yourself the question, Lord, what's the matter? Why can't I pray? Why aren't you listening? Why do I feel you so distant? And the word is alienation. God, why do I feel so alienated from you? Why do I feel that there's a gap between us? Why do I feel there's a segment of something between us that I can't seem to reach you? And you begin to look at your heart and you say, Lord, what have I done? Is there something in my life that I'm not aware of? Is there something that I've said, something that I've done? Why is it that I can't get through? And when he says he hides his face, does not mean that God ceases to know what's going on, because he's omniscient. He's spirit, and all people are in the presence of God. What does he mean when he says that for some reason he hides his face? Well, let's describe it this way. For some reason, it's as if God just pulls the veil down between himself and us. It's as if he closed his ear and we prayed and we knew he couldn't be listening because it was just ricocheting off the walls. As he says in Deuteronomy, the heavens turned into brass and the earth became iron, and what we said just sounded and we could hear it coming back. And haven't you prayed and you were hearing more what you were saying than feeling anything? And you thought to yourself, I might as well just get up and go and get busy, because God isn't hearing this. I'm hearing it, but he's not listening. It's as if he pulls the veil down. For a brief moment, he says, Something has happened. What is it? It's as if fear sort of overshadows his sense of love and devotion to us and his care for us. And here we are crying out to God as one of his children, and it's as if the Lord has just departed and alienated himself from us, and he's nowhere to be found. All of those are feelings that you and I have. Because you see, there is no such thing as God departing from us, because we're always in the presence of God. But when we get that feeling, sometimes it's as if the presence of God is nowhere to be found. You may have gone to bed feeling super great. You get up the next morning within an hour's time. It's as if, what's happened? Or in the middle of the day, you reach out and somehow God isn't there. It isn't that he's not there. He's always there. It isn't that he has abandoned us to ourselves. He cannot do that to one of his children. But he said to his people, he said, for a little while, it will be as if I forsake you, as if I turned my face and hid my face from you. And what he was saying to them is this: what you're going to experience is going to invoke from you the feeling that I have forsaken you, that I've abandoned you, that I've turned my loving face from you, and you're going through a valley of suffering and heartache. Now, let me give you four reasons I believe that you and I get the feeling that God's turned his face from us, that God has forsaken us, that the veil is down, the oneness is shattered, and we cry out in desperation. Somehow we don't feel anything. And this intimate, loving, caring God has forgotten to hear what we're saying. Well, the first thing that's very evident is this: when you and I deliberately choose to sin against God and violate a known spiritual principle, what happens? It is as if God pulls the veil down between us and our fellowship with him. Now, let me tell you what I'm not saying, so you won't get confused. I'm not saying that you're lost. You can't be once you're saved. Nor did I say that God had abandoned you. But what happens is, when you and I choose deliberately to sin against God, as he warned Judah time after time of their idolatry, they violated God's law over and over and over again. And he says, as a result, the feeling that you're going to get is that I have hidden my face, that I have forsaken you but for a moment. When you and I sin against the Lord, what happens? The very nature of sin itself is like a veil that comes down between us and God. You say, but now suppose I confess it immediately. You're forgiven. But when you and I look at a situation and we evaluate it and we choose to deliberately violate what we know is the law of God, it's as if the veil comes down. The oneness is broken and God is alienated from us, when in reality we have alienated ourselves from God by doing what? By doing the very thing that causes God to turn his face from us. It doesn't mean he loves us any less, that he's not willing to forgive us, but he hates sin. And if you'll go through the scriptures here, you'll be surprised how many times there is a mention of God hiding his face. All through the Psalms, the 27th Psalm, the 69th Psalm, the 101st Psalm, all through here. For example, Psalm 69, and hide not thy face from thy servant, for I'm in trouble, hear me speedily. And the psalmist, David, that was his concept, that was his feeling, that oftentimes in trouble, it's as if God hid his face. And so what is he saying? It is as if God turns his face. When you and I deliberately violate, and we premeditatedly violate the law of God, what happens? The oneness of fellowship is broken. It's as if the veil comes down. It's as if God has alienated himself from us, when in reality, we choose to walk from our fellowship with him. The second thing that gives us that feeling is when the Lord chooses to teach us something. And so what does he do? He puts us in the valley. If you'll look back to the 48th chapter of Isaiah just for a moment, and here is a verse that describes what sometimes you and I feel the Lord is doing to us. In verse 10, he says, behold, I have refined thee, but not with silver. I have chosen thee in the furnace of affliction. All right, back to Job chapter 3, I believe. Job chapter 3, and listen to what Job is saying. And here is a man whom God allowed to be tested. He says, after this, Job opened his mouth and cursed his day. And Job spoke and said, let the day perish wherein I was born, and the night in which it was said, there is a man child conceived. Let this day be darkness. Let not God regard it from above, neither let the light shine upon it. Let darkness and the shadow of death stain it. Let a cloud dwell upon it. Let the blackness of the day terrify it. As for that night, let darkness seize upon it. Let it not be joined to the days of the year. Let it not come into the number of the months. Lo, let that night be solitary. Let no joyful voice come therein. Here is a man who's caught up. Here is a man who is in a state of despair. All of earth has come tumbling down upon him. He's lost everything of any value to him. And he says, cursed be the very day that I was born. Overshadowed, alienated from God. The veil is down, the oneness is broken. And all that seems that the love of God had provided for him, the wrath of God had taken from him. And you see, it was not his sin. It was that God was in the process of teaching him something. Took him through the valley, into the valley, to teach him a great lesson. But isn't it interesting that we're still talking about Job? Isn't it interesting the lessons to be found in that book? That God, for a moment, for a brief moment, did what? He just hid his face for a moment. He just, as if it were, forsook him for a moment. But he says what? He said, not far. And you see, one of the reasons we get the feeling that God has turned his face is we sin against him and we walk away from fellowship. The second reason is that he puts us into a period of testing and trial. When the Lord wants to teach us some things, not everything, but some lessons require God give us the sense of being on our own. And listen, it's the feeling we get. It is the feeling we have. God, where are you? And it's as if he's turned his face. I can remember the first time in my life when that became a living, threatening, fearful reality for me. And I can remember what I did, where I was. And I can remember the first time in my life the awesome sense of hopelessness is if it were as if God had said, now you just do it your way. And I would pray and nothing would happen. And I was seeking the Lord's mind about one of the most important decisions of my life, and God was nowhere to be found. I'd read the Bible. I couldn't even read John 3:16. It was nothing. I'd pray. It didn't work. I got the hymn book out, and I began to read hymns to the Lord. That didn't work either. Nothing worked. It was as if I felt abandoned by God. You do your thing your way. That went on Monday, Tuesday, Wednesday, Thursday. And Friday night I walked into my room. And it was as if the Lord Jesus himself were standing there. That whole room was just perfectly full of love and acceptance and everything my heart desired. I didn't have to see him. I felt enough that I didn't need to see anything. But I know what he means when he says, he turns his face. He gives us up to ourselves to give us that sense of helplessness, to see how absolutely futile life would be without him. And it may be that you're walking through some valley in your life today and you're saying, God's abandoned me. No, he hasn't. He may have turned his face for a brief moment to teach you, you really can't do without him, to teach you how absolutely dependent you are upon him for every single thing in your life, to make you freshly aware of how much you do depend upon him, how much he does love you. And you see, if you and I are in the habit constantly of depending upon the fellowship and resting in the fellowship and relying and leaning upon the fellowship of husbands or wives or children or friends, would it not be natural for God every once in a while to get our attention by turning his face and allowing us to do what? Suddenly realize how much we need him and cry out to him. Sometimes it's because of sin. Sometimes it's because of a lesson he's trying to teach us. Sometimes as we walk through the valley, he does just that in order to help us see how absolutely dependent upon him we are in every single area of our life. Listen, I don't know where you are from your point of view, but I can tell you where you are from God's point. You're still enveloped in His everlasting and loving arms. You may not feel His touch. You may feel alienated. You may feel distant. But it is in your feeling. It is not the reality of the presence of God. So what do we do in those times? We just trust what He said and believe who He is in His character and know we couldn't ever be forsaken. We couldn't ever be abandoned by a God who loved us enough to give us His only begotten Son.
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4: 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God intends to teach believers to be competent for Him, but never independent of Him. Here's a moment with Charles Stanley.
3: Sometimes you and I feel that God's turned His face. Sometimes we feel He's alienated Himself from us, and we can't figure out why. Now listen carefully. For example, when you teach a little child to walk, what do? Well, for a while, you pick him up by his arms, and you walk him around, and you brag about, look at him walking, his poor little legs about to fall off, and you're just bragging like everything. Look at him walk. After a while, he gets used to that, and then you say, all right, now you're going to walk. And he takes one or two steps and he falls. But now, you have taken your hands off of him. But you're not too far away. You're right there. Now, here's what God does to us sometimes. We don't understand this. Sometimes, depending upon what He wants to teach us, He's like a heavenly Father teaching us to walk in a difficult place. And it's as if the Lord withdraws His hands and lets us walk, and He's not any further away from us than a earthly father would be from his son whom he's trying to teach to walk. And we begin to walk and we feel, God, where are you? He's right there.
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2: 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And speaking of local, next hour I'm going to do the Discover Creation Challenge. I'll be doing it all this week at 4:40 in the afternoon after Adventures in Odyssey. This is for courtesy of Alpha Omega Institute in Grand Junction, which presents creation-based, Genesis-rooted programs for public and private groups, and lots of valuable information about how science evidence backs up the creation story. So we have a question each day to ask a contestant, and it's multiple choice, so we're even going to tell you the answer. You have to figure out which is the right answer. So I will do that at 4:40 this afternoon, and the winner gets a $20 gift card to Texas Roadhouse. That's coming up at 4:40 on KJOL.
8: All the tools are really set forth to help people have conversations, to help start conversations.
9: 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Hi, I'm Mark Gothier with CREW and Making Your Life Count. 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
8: 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And in the physical kits, we have vision cards. And again, that vision card is really helping you walk through and see what is God's heart for your neighbor and helping you pray and think through who are the five people that God has put on your heart that you want to see life change happen. And we have a nations book that we're really excited about. It's going to represent all the countries that are in the World Cup with some extras because not all of them have qualified yet. And in that book, there are going to be prayer points and fun facts and then recipes.
9: These simple tools make it easy to start conversations and point hearts to God.
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12: Hi, friends. This is Dave Andrews, the manager of KJOL, with an inside report. 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We're about to especially hit our busy season when it comes to events. 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June 5th through the 6th at the Mace County Fairgrounds, the Lord willing. For details on that, visit our website, kjol.org. 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And also, please pray that the Lord will bring financial provision to KJOL this month and during the summer. The summer bummer about to hit any time now, and May has had a slow start financially after our April spring fundraiser. 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It's 1354 East Sherwood Drive, Grand Junction, Colorado, 81501.
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2: It began with a rabbit's foot. That is today's Adventure in Odyssey, coming up at 4 o'clock as Wit tells Lucy about the creation of the Bible Room. And Katrina is involved in the story. See what happens at 4 on Adventures in Odyssey. Well, it's going to be hot, and I mean hot. Tomorrow and Wednesday, 95 degrees in Grand Junction, 90 in Montrose. That's temperatures we normally expect, like, for the 4th of July. Right now in Montrose, 83, Grand Junction, 87. 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
15: 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This is Faith and Finance, biblical wisdom for your financial decisions. Well, when a financial windfall comes into our lives, it rarely arrives in a vacuum. Often it's tied to loss. A loved one has passed, leaving behind assets along with grief. Or it comes after years of effort when a business finally sells or an investment pays off. In those moments, emotions run high. There may be gratitude, relief, even excitement, but also uncertainty, pressure, and sometimes fear. That's why the first step isn't financial at all. It's spiritual. In 1 Chronicles 29:14, David prays, "For all things come from you, and of your own have we given you." It's a simple but powerful reminder. Whatever we receive ultimately belongs to God. That truth changes everything. Receiving a windfall may feel personal, but it's ultimately part of God's provision and His purposes. And often, it represents the life's work of someone else, which should lead us to humility. So the first step is simple, but not easy. Pause. It also means acknowledging something many people overlook. Sudden wealth can subtly reshape our hearts if we're not paying attention. It can shift our sense of security, our priorities, even our identity. What once felt like dependence on God can slowly drift towards self-reliance if we're not anchored. That's why this moment matters spiritually. Ecclesiastes 7:11 says, "Wisdom is good with an inheritance, an advantage to those who see the sun." Notice that inheritance and wisdom are meant to go together. Wealth without wisdom is dangerous, but wealth guided by wisdom can be a powerful tool for good.
16: Give yourself time to think, to pray, and to seek counsel before making any major moves. From there, the next step is to understand what you've received, because not all wealth is the same. If you received a life insurance payout, it often comes during a season of grief, which makes wise decision-making even more important. While those funds are typically income tax-free, that doesn't mean there aren't important choices ahead. It can be tempting to make quick decisions in an emotional moment, but this is a time to slow down. Prayerfully consider how these resources can provide stability for the future, meet immediate needs, and reflect the values of the one who provided them. If you've inherited a retirement account like an IRA, there are often specific rules you need to follow. In many cases, the account must be retitled as an inherited IRA, and the funds may need to be distributed within 10 years, sometimes sooner, depending on your situation and relationship to the original account holder. If you've sold a business, what was once tied up in years of hard work may now be sitting in cash, and that can feel both freeing and overwhelming. A sale like this often triggers significant capital gains taxes, so it's important to understand what you'll owe and when. Beyond that, this is a moment to think carefully about what comes next. You don't have to rush into new investments or big decisions. Take time to seek wise advice, evaluate your long-term needs, and consider how this transition creates an opportunity to align your resources and your next season of life with God's purposes. And if you've inherited property, there may be opportunity, but also complexity. In many cases, the tax basis is adjusted to the property's value at the time you inherit it, which can significantly reduce or even eliminate capital gains if you decide to sell relatively soon. But again, the right decision depends on your overall financial picture and your goals. So while the form of wealth may differ, cash, investments, property, the need for wisdom remains the same. That's why one of the most important steps you can take is to surround yourself with wise, godly counsel. Proverbs 24:3 says, "By wisdom a house is built, and by understanding it is established." Understanding precedes wise action. 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
19: Thanks for taking my call.
16: Of course.
19: I appreciate you guys very much. I'm debating on purchasing an auto. The engine of my the auto I own just failed, and so I need to purchase a new one. And I'm wondering if fear that the Lord won't continue to provide or that I'll have less is kind of driving my motivation in considering this particular car. So it would be $18,000 total. And, you know, I have a little bit of savings for things like I need to fix my garage door, so it would come out of this savings which is in a, you know, a different pot than I do have IRAs. So anyway, I'm wondering if I should go ahead and pretty well deplete this, you know, little pot of money and purchase this car. It has 49,000 miles on it, which seems great for a 2014. My budget was going to be 14 and this one's 18. And, you know, I don't want fear to prevent me from, you know, acquiring this if this is the one that God has for me. And I just wanted to hear again about that.
16: Yeah, very good. So let me just make sure I understand the numbers. So you have a total of 18 in savings. Is that right? Or do you have more than that?
19: Basically 18.
16: Okay. And that includes the money for the garage door, or that's separate?
19: Well, the garage door is going to be about $500, and it would come out of that money.
16: Okay. And were you looking at buying this with cash, or is there an option where you could maybe put some down and then get a small loan that you would pay on monthly and fit that into your budget?
19: Yeah, I could definitely, you know, I have a good credit score, so I could definitely finance a small part of it.
16: Got it. Okay. Well, let me just redress your first question, and then we'll give you some practical thoughts here. You know, at its core, the fear usually comes from a desire for security, and that's understandable. We all want to be prepared for the future. But as Christ followers, Scripture gently reminds us where our true security comes from. Money can be a tool, but it was never meant to carry the weight of our trust. You remember Jesus said in Matthew 6, where your treasure is, there your heart will be also. So when we cling too tightly to money, it can quietly begin to replace the trust we're meant to place in God. Now, that doesn't mean to be careless. Wise stewardship includes saving and planning and preparing for the future, but it also means holding money with an open hand, recognizing that God is our provider, not our bank account, not the U.S. government, not anyone or anything else. So if we struggle with financial fear, I think taking small, responsible steps like building an emergency fund, just as you've done, creating a plan for your spending and saving, praying for peace about your finances. And then over time, those practices help shift our confidence away from money and toward the one who ultimately provides for every need, God himself. And so, you know, I think that's the idea here. In terms of how to apply that practically to your situation, I would say I don't want you to deplete fully that emergency savings. So I'd want you to hang on to at least 2, better yet, 3 months worth of expenses. So I think as long as you could fit that into your budget, I'd get a small loan for it, try to pay it off aggressively, but not deplete your liquidity, because what I wouldn't want is something unexpected comes up and then you have to, you know, take on credit card debt or something like that just to cover, you know, something out of the something unexpected, essentially. So I think, you know, think about those things, make it a matter of prayer. And then I think moving forward with a thoughtful, wise approach to this makes sense. You're going over your budget, so that should cause you to stop, maybe take, you know, a few days and just pray through this. If it feels like it's something you can handle from a, you know, a management standpoint in your budget, then I'd say it sounds like a great option given the low mileage. If you just are still uncomfortable, maybe you pass and wait for something that's a little closer to your $14,000 target. But in either case, I wouldn't deplete all of your emergency savings. Hey, stay on the line. I want to send you a copy of our devotional, Look at the Sparrows, on financial fear. Spend the next couple of weeks working through this devotional. It'll be our gift to you. And I think, I'll pray the Lord will meet you in that and really help you work through some of these concerns that you're having. It's called Look at the Sparrows, and we'll get it out to you right away. Thanks for your call, Anna. Let's go to Texas. Hi, Reuben. Go ahead.
20: Hey, Rob. It's I'm a first-time caller. I got a pretty simple question, I think. I don't know. I'm almost 70, a veteran with no money. I think I have $2,000. But, you know, I read the Bible every day. I can't make it to church like I want to because I have to work to make my pennies. But my whole life, I've been a big believer in tithes. So you don't think this is too bland if I went to a Christian faith broker that introduced me to, I don't know,

0: And you'll find the idea of tithing in 15 different instances in scripture. The word itself is used nearly 50 times. And when you kind of walk through it and see the big idea there, it was, you know, faithfully giving initially to the local church to advance the gospel and rightly compensate our spiritual leaders. And I think that honors the Levitical tithe that we see in the Old Testament. And then there was other tithes. I think, you know, there was a charity tithe where we give to the weak and the needy. You know, there was another tithe where, you know, where we honor the pre-law tithe that, you know, we give financial gifts to Christ as priest and king, just as Abraham did for Melchizedek. So, you know, I think when we look at the Gospels and we look primarily at the Old Testament around the use of the tithe, you know, my thought is that we should be givers. We should prioritize giving. I mean, our giving as New Testament believers should be first that it's a priority. Second, that it's proportionate to how God provides for us. Third, that it's sacrificial. We should feel it when we're giving it. You know, I think we look at 2 Samuel 24, I will not offer burnt offerings to the Lord, my God, that costs me nothing. So I think true generosity requires sacrifice. And then we should give cheerfully. The Apostle Paul reminds us of that in 2 Corinthians. But I would say, here's just my perspective. I think this is ultimately between you and the Lord. It's a conviction matter. I would rather you get that money into the kingdom now and be a part of God's activity now, rather than putting it away and trying to grow it modestly so some other steward can give it away. I think your job and my job as stewards right now of what passes through our hands that the Lord graciously entrusts to us that he owns, we should be thinking about how we can give it and be a part of his work today, right now, and get it into the kingdom for the advancement of the gospel. So I would offer that counterpoint for you to think and pray about, that rather than putting it into CD and letting somebody else steward it down the road, I would say let's get it to work in God's kingdom first, starting with the local church, but then not stopping there, giving beyond that as well. So that's going to be my best advice, my friend. You pray about that. Ask the Lord to give you some wisdom and peace of mind on that, and then you make that call. God bless you. 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
1: Hello.
0: Hi there.
1: We're so grateful for your program and biblical wisdom.
0: Thank you.
1: We listen as often as we can. My husband and I are retired. We're pushing 80. We have a brokerage account. Most of those investments are in money market funds. Okay. And we also have passive investments in passive real estate. But lately, we've been felt led to move gradually as the real estate sells out of those and into more the stock market, maybe an index fund, a few good stocks, and mostly ETFs. Mm. So I'm calling to get your advice on ETFs for old people. And any other suggestions that you might have? Thank you.
0: Well, I'd be delighted to weigh in, Mary, but thank you for your kind remarks about the program. What a privilege to serve you and your husband each day on this broadcast. You know, I love the way you framed this up. It was really helpful, and I'm a big fan of real estate, and so it sounds like that's something that has been a part of your portfolio. You all have done well, and that's great. I can also understand how as you move through the fourth quarter of life here that, you know, you begin to liquidate that, namely because in many cases people are just looking to lighten the responsibility and upkeep that goes along with being a real estate investor, especially if you're a landlord. And so taking and liquidating those properties as that makes sense and then moving that into a passive investment strategy with a properly diversified stock and bond portfolio not only gives you more diversification because you're spread across more asset classes, meaning real estate is an asset class, stocks are an asset class, bonds are an asset class, precious metals, yet another asset class. So that gives us, you know, diversification across types of asset classes. But again, it also becomes very passive. So I like the way you're thinking. And yes, ETFs can make sense. They're a great way to own stocks because I think it's safer than picking individual stocks because you get diversification across hundreds of companies. You get lower costs than mutual funds. And they're generally less company specific. Generally, as you pointed out, people are buying them to just track parts of the market instead of relying on a particular sector or something like that. Although you can, you know, own a sector in an ETF as well. So I think the key questions for you all are, number one, your income needs. Does the portfolio need to generate income or is this mainly long-term money? Second, risk tolerance. If the market dropped 20 to 30%, and that's typically what happens when we have a major downturn, even what you might call a crash, not to scare you, every time that's happened, and it has, the market recovers and moves to new highs, but you need to be able to wait that out, and you need to be able to weather it emotionally without wanting to just sell everything and go to cash, because that's usually the worst thing you can do when that happens. You need to be able to ride it out. And that's why we would limit your stock exposure to an appropriate percentage, and you would need to go into it knowing, okay, that portion of my investments, I would be comfortable on the front end. My husband and I have talked about it. We're comfortable if the market was down 20 to 30%, we'd be okay letting this portion of the portfolio ride it out. That would be key. And then the third piece is what's called liquidity. How much do you need in liquid investments that can be converted to cash? And then you want to put a balanced strategy in place. So I like this. I mean, at 80, you know, we need to be thinking about, generally, I'm thinking 20 to 30% in what I'll call stocks. But again, that could be through ETFs that are in stock indexes, tracking the stock market or portions of it. And then, you know, 70 to 80% in what I would call fixed income, which is going to be a combination of money market and corporate, high quality corporate bonds, which could be also purchased in ETFs, and maybe some treasuries, perhaps even some brokered CDs. And you put all that together, and that could be 70 to 80%. And then you may even want 5 to 10%, and you'd have to pull some out of these two buckets in gold, which you could also buy in an ETF. So, you know, I think that would represent a nice balanced portfolio that could still grow to manage what's called longevity risk. Because if you live well into your 90s or beyond, you want this money to last. but also grow it so that you can overcome inflation. And then the final issue is just, do you want to do this yourself, or do you want the professional expertise of an advisor who can provide the risk management, the emotional discipline, the tax efficiency, those types of things? So let me stop there and get your thoughts on all that.
1: Oh, wow. I am writing furiously.
0: And we can give you a link to this broadcast to go back and listen to this again, because I know I did throw a lot at you there. But any initial reactions or questions?
1: Perfect. Yes, I know you had mentioned a gold ETF. What were those symbols?
0: Yeah. So, I mean, typically the one that most people look at is what's called GLD. That's the symbol. It's the Spider Gold Shares. It's the largest and it's the most liquid, and it tracks the spot price of gold. So it moves in lockstep with the spot price of gold. The second largest, which is also very popular and a slightly lower cost, is IAU. And it's the iShares Gold Trust. So either of those could work very well.
1: Oh, wonderful, wonderful. Yes, I am sadder but wiser about selling during the crash, and we won't do that again. And we've been studying, and we know a little bit more about it. But this is wonderful, and I have written down these percentages, and this is very helpful. Very
0: awesome.
1: Helpful.
0: Well, if you want to stay on the line, Mary, Sandy will point you to the website or the app so you could go back and you and your husband could listen to this again if that would be helpful to you. So just stay on the line here. And listen, so appreciate your call today. If I can help you further along the way, don't hesitate to reach out. And let's do this. While you're talking to Sandy, she'll get your information. I'd love to send you the latest copy of our magazine, Faithful Steward. I think it'll be an encouragement to you as you read through some of those articles. And we appreciate you being a faithful listener. Lord bless you. Call anytime. Hey, big thanks to my team today, Devin, Patty, Taylor, and everybody here at FaithFi. Have a great day. We'll see you tomorrow. Bye-bye.
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3: With SRN News, I'm Keith Peters in Washington. President Trump says he prevented Iran from gaining a nuclear weapon years ago in defense of allies in the region.
4: If the Obama deal wasn't terminated by me, they would have had it 6 years ago, and they would have used it immediately on Israel and also the rest of the Middle East. You saw that when they started shooting rockets. Nobody thought Saudi Arabia and Qatar and UAE were going to get hit, or Kuwait, Bahrain. I think it was a tremendous strategic mistake, and they wasted those missiles. We have the Patriots that knocked them down every time.
3: Trump spoke at the White House today saying the Iran ceasefire is on life support, after he rejected the country's latest proposal for not including a nuclear concession. There's jail time for two Israeli soldiers.
5: Two Israeli soldiers will spend weeks in military prison for desecration of a Christian object after one stuck a cigarette in the mouth of a statue of the Virgin Mary in southern Lebanon and the other photographed it. The photo with the dangling cigarette went viral, sparking widespread outrage. That photo circulated days after images of another Israeli soldier wielding an axe against a statue of Jesus on the cross. That soldier also received military prison time. I'm Lisa Dwyer.
3: A California man accused of storming the White House Correspondents Association dinner while armed with guns and knives has pleaded not guilty to charges he attempted to kill President Trump and fired a shotgun at a Secret Service officer. Cole Thomas Allen was handcuffed and shackled and wearing an orange jail uniform when he appeared in federal court. On Wall Street, the Dow up by 95 points, the NASDAQ rose 27, the S&P advanced 13, oil around $98 a barrel. This is SRN News. A pro-life group levels some accusations.
6: Live Action is issuing multiple reports that charge the National Abortion Federation with helping the Biden administration go after pro-lifers. Live Action says the NAF compiled lists of pro-life activists' names and personal information, including data on their spouses and children, and in some cases, details of travel plans and driver's license numbers. A report from the Trump administration has already detailed how President Biden waged war on pro-lifers. Michael Harrington reporting.
3: Tech companies are increasingly seeking guidance from faith leaders to shape artificial intelligence. Last month, the inaugural Faith AI Covenant Roundtable took place in New York, organized by the Interfaith Alliance for Safer Communities. The goal is to create a set of norms informed by various faiths. However, some critics argue this approach may distract from broader AI issues. This is SRN News.
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11: 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Weather-wise, it's going to be hot for the next couple days. I mean, really hot. 95 degrees in Grand Junction and 90 in Montrose. Right now on Montrose 83, Grand Junction 87, and time for Adventures in Odyssey.
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13: 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I'm John Avery Whittaker, but you can call me Whit. 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
14: Boy, this is really depressing.
15: There is a story behind it, right?
16: You like to escape every now and then.
17: Exactly.
14: I guess you could say we all do.
18: Well, I didn't mean for you to feel this way.
19: I believe that I'm in love with Katrina.

0: Bonnie.
1: Hi, Katrina. This is a surprise.
0: Is it?
1: Well, yeah.
0: Oh, meaning that I wouldn't normally be here at this time of day. Yes, then I suppose it is. Is Eugene here?
1: No, he's at the college. With you, I thought.
0: Really? Did we have an appointment that I'd forgotten about?
1: No, I just mean that, well, with all the time you two have been spending together, it's a fair guess that if he isn't here in classes, he's with you.
0: That's curious, because I always suspected that if he wasn't with me or at classes, he'd be here at Wits End.
1: Katrina, I don't want to alarm you, but, you're sounding more like him every day. Something wrong?
0: The college announced today that they're implementing a number of budget cuts due to low enrollment. Part of those cuts involved the library.
1: Oh, yeah?
0: They terminated my services, effective immediately.
1: You mean they...
0: They laid me off.
1: Oh, no.
0: That is why I'm terribly upset and hope to speak to Eugene. He seems as if he'd be a great comfort at such a stressful time.
1: Well, I wouldn't know, since he's usually the cause of my stress, but... Well, I don't mind subbing for him if I can.
0: Subbing?
1: Yeah, you know, like you and I go up to Witt's office and talk about it. Maybe I can help.
0: Oh, if you don't mind.
1: Are you kidding? Witt?
2: Yes, Connie? Oh, hello, Katrina.
0: Hello, Mr. Whitaker.
1: We'd like to borrow your office for a little while. Is that okay?
2: Of course. I'll watch the counter.
1: Thanks. Come on, Katrina. Thank you, Mr. Whitaker.
2: Oh, you're welcome. I wonder what's going on now.
1: Boy, this is really depressing.
0: Please don't be sad, Connie. I simply wanted you to understand the scope of my problem.
1: I understand, all right. You're barely making it as it is, and you can't stay in college if you don't have a job.
0: Exactly.
1: And apart from your tutoring, you're not especially skilled in anything.
0: Correct.
1: That is depressing. Aren't you depressed?
0: I wasn't.
1: Oh, wow.
0: I thought you were going to try to comfort me.
1: Well, I'd like to, but I don't know how I can comfort you when I'm so depressed about your situation.
0: Well, I didn't mean for you to feel this way.
1: Oh, that's all right. Hey, wait, I have an idea.
0: You do?
1: Sure, we'll ask Witt if you can have a job here.
0: Oh, you're teasing me.
1: No, it's perfect. You said you don't have any particular skill, and good thing for me, you don't have to have any to work here.
0: Well, I hadn't honestly thought of it as an option.
1: Well, it wouldn't hurt to ask Witt, would it?
0: No, I don't suppose it would.
1: Then what are we waiting for?
2: Well, look who's here.
3: Hi, Mr. Whitaker.
2: And how are you, Lucy?
3: I'm on a mission. Do you have a couple of minutes?
2: Oh, I think I can spare one or two. What's up?
3: I'm researching an article for the Odyssey Times about some interesting people and places around Odyssey. Naturally, I thought of you.
2: Really?
3: Sure.
2: But the Times has already done an article about Wits End.
3: A general article about Wits End. I was thinking of someplace more specific.
2: Like what?
3: The Bible Room.
2: Oh.
3: It's like a mini museum right in the middle of your shop. But it occurred to me that nobody really knows the story behind it. Why you decided to create it.
2: Oh, I see.
3: There is a story behind it, right?
2: Well, as a matter of fact, there is. It began with a rabbit's foot.
3: A rabbit's foot?
2: Uh-huh.
1: Witt? Oh, sorry, Lucy. I didn't mean to interrupt.
3: That's all right.
1: But since I have interrupted, could I talk to you in the kitchen a minute, Witt? It's kind of important.
2: Well, then I suppose so. Do you mind, Lucy?
3: No, I can wait.
2: Thanks. Now, what's this all about, Connie?
3: Hi, I'm Lucy Schultz.
0: Oh, I'm Katrina Shanks. It's very nice to meet you. Are you the Lucy Schultz who writes for the newspapers?
3: Uh-huh.
0: You're talented.
3: Thank you.
4: Katrina, what are you doing here? I've been looking everywhere for you.
0: Everywhere?
4: Well, everywhere in the common sense of the expression. More specifically, I was looking for you at the college. I stopped by the library to see you, and they said you were terminated.
0: It's true, Eugene. I was laid off.
4: Oh, Katrina, you must feel dreadful.
3: You just got fired from your job? How depressing.
0: Not at all. A solution, albeit a temporary one, may present itself shortly.
1: Well, Katrina... Oh, Eugene, you're just in time for the good news.
4: Good news?
1: Yep.
2: Katrina, I'd be honored to have you work with us here at Wits End.
4: What?
0: Thank you, Mr. Whitaker.
3: Wow, your solutions work fast.
4: Wait, you mean... What?
0: Isn't it wonderful, Eugene? We're going to be co-workers.

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1: Got left at the altar.
3: I never said that.
0: In Angel Studios' rom-com Solo Mio, now on video, actor Kevin James plays Matt Taylor, a man whose dream wedding in Rome becomes a solo vacation when he finds himself alone at the altar. His bride-to-be, Heather, left her engagement ring in the church with a note. I hope someday you'll forgive me. Soon, Matt meets Gia, a kind cafe manager. He gradually comes to terms with what's happened, even as his relationship with Gia blossoms into something more. For a 21st century rom-com, Solo Mio is delightfully old-fashioned. A handful of mild profanities turn up, and several scenes involve excessive drinking. 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
5: I think the story behind the Bible Room is best told in the Bible Room, don't you think?
6: Sure, I love this room.
5: Funny to think that it was once filled with nothing but boxes and clutter. I didn't know what to do with it.
6: They said a little while ago that the creation of the Bible Room began with a rabbit's foot?
5: Uh-huh. You see, it happened a few years ago, before Connie became a Christian. We had a compulsive prankster named Philo, who used to hang around here.
6: I remember Philo.
5: Well, one day he'd pulled a couple of practical jokes on us, and I suggested that someone might pull a practical joke on him in return. Philo was confident that nothing would happen because he had a lucky rabbit's foot. Naturally, I tried to set him straight. Philo, you can get more protection out of a deodorant spray than you can with that silly good luck charm.
7: That's not what Connie said.
5: Connie? Well, what does she have to do with it?
7: She's the one who gave me this thing.
5: She did? Huh. When?
7: Yesterday, right after she read me my horoscope.
5: Horoscope?
7: Yeah, she reads it to us all the time. Mine said that I could use some extra luck, so she gave me this rabbit's foot.
5: Do you know where Connie is now?
7: Upstairs, I think.
5: Would you mind if I borrowed this thing for a few minutes?
7: No, here.
5: You can imagine that I was pretty bothered about Connie being involved in things like good luck charms and horoscopes.
6: You? Really?
5: Really.
6: So what did you do?
5: Well, I went up
6: with?
5: To... Oh, sorry, Lucy. Yes, Connie?
8: Hate to interrupt again. It's all my fault. She was giving me the grand tour of the shop. A delightful experience.
9: And the lights in the little theater won't come on.
5: Oh, well, the fuse must have blown again. Yeah, I've been having trouble with it. Where's Eugene?
8: He rushed off to buy a newspaper.
5: A newspaper?
8: Weird, huh? I believe it may have something to do with me. He's so sweet.
9: Do you want to fix the lights now or wait until Eugene comes back?
5: Oh, I better do it now. On the condition that you continue the story about how the Bible Room was created.
9: You're telling her about that? How embarrassing.
5: Well, I left off after Philo told me how you'd given him the rabbit's foot.
6: And just before he came to talk to you.
9: Okay.
5: And don't leave anything out.
9: I won't. Well, I want you to know that this really is embarrassing. You see, I didn't know it was coming to talk to me about the rabbit's foot. And I had just turned to the horoscope page in the newspaper where it said that I was going to get a promotion in my job. So, when Witt showed up to talk to me, I thought he was about to promote me. Boy, was I in for a surprise.
5: I was just downstairs talking with Philo Sanderson, and during the course of the conversation, this came out of his pocket.
9: A rabbit's foot.
5: He said you gave it to him. Is that true?
9: Yeah, yesterday.
5: And he also said you gave it to him because his horoscope said he needed good luck. A horoscope you read to him.
9: Well, yeah, I did, but...
5: And he said not only did you read his fortune yesterday, but you've been reading the horoscopes to quite a few kids for quite some time. Is that true?
9: I guess so, but so what?
5: So what? Now look, Connie, I know you're not a Christian, and I know you don't believe in the Bible. There's not a whole lot I can do about that because... Well, it's a personal decision. But I'm not going to just stand idly by and let you introduce the kids that come in here to the occult.
9: The occult? What are you talking about? All I did was just read a few horoscopes.
5: Connie, what do you think the occult is? Astrology, fortune-telling, palm-reading, good luck charms. They're all a part of it.
9: Wait a minute. I admit I don't know how I feel about God, but I'm sure not into any of that stuff.
2: Then why were you reading horoscopes to these kids? Why did you give Philo a rabbit's foot?
9: I don't know. I thought it was harmless. Nobody was taking it seriously.
2: Really? Then why did you think I was going to give you a promotion when I first came up here?
9: Wow. Are you going to fire me?
2: No. I can see that you honestly didn't understand what you were doing. But you have to be more careful. These kids are like sponges. They're ready to soak up whatever we give. From now on, I want you to come and talk to me first about any new idea you want to present to them. Okay?
9: Okay. It's just that the horoscopes are so easy to find. I mean, look, they're in the paper every day.
2: So they are.
9: But don't worry, I'm not going to read them anymore.
2: Good.
9: And Whit?
2: Yes?
9: Thanks.
2: You're welcome.
8: This is interesting. Mr. Whitaker feels passionately about his beliefs, doesn't he?
9: Well, I guess you could say we all do.
8: Does Eugene?
9: Well, I'm sure he feels passionately about his beliefs, too.
8: Whatever they are. You don't know what Eugene believes?
9: No, not really. Do you?
8: We've never discussed it, but I am curious about this passion you have for Christianity. I know the teachings of Christ from an academic standpoint, but I confess I've never seen them put into practice firsthand.
10: Hang around here and you'll see plenty.
11: Well, the lights are working again. I may have to get an electrician to come in. So, where were we?
9: You and I talked about the horoscopes and I promised not to read them anymore.
11: Oh, that's right. And you said something in our conversation that got my mind working overtime. Then Tom Riley and I got to talking.
12: Well, you set her straight. It was obvious she didn't really understand how serious it was.
2: And that's what bothers me about it. People don't realize what they're doing when they get involved with that stuff. It just starts out as innocent fun, and then before they realize it, it begins to control their lives. But you know what really bothers me?
12: What?
2: Well, Connie said it yesterday. It's so easy to find. And she's right. It's all over the place, on movies, television, in bookstores. Why, even by telephone. Not to mention things like scales that tell your fortune and bubblegum machines that spit out a zodiacal chart.
12: Well, I agree with you 100%, Whit. But what can we do about it? I mean, very few newspapers these days are going to feature a daily Bible verse in place of their daily horoscope, you know.
2: Yeah. Well, it really makes you realize just how important church services and home Bible studies are, doesn't it? And yet kids still get involved with that stuff. Even church kids. I just don't understand it.
12: Maybe the problem isn't so much one of availability as it is marketing.
2: Oh, I don't follow you.
12: Well, when it comes to message, no horoscope can compare with the Bible. It's the most exciting message that the world has ever heard or ever will hear. But maybe what's happened is that we've taken the exciting and wonderful message and somehow made it seem boring. We've made it something kids just can't relate to anymore.
2: So you mean what we need to do is somehow show these kids that the Bible is exciting?
12: Well, yeah.
2: Tom, would you excuse me for a little while? I have some thinking to do.
10: So is that when the idea came together for you?
11: No fair rushing ahead of the story.
9: Something clicked, because Whit disappeared into this room for days. I remember Tom and I trying to figure out what he was up to.
13: There you are. I was wondering what became of you.
9: Eugene, we're in the middle of a story.
13: Oh, I'm terribly sorry. Look, Katrina, I purchased the latest Odyssey Times with a complete Help Wanted section.
9: Thank you, Eugene. Anyway, as I was saying...
13: You don't seem to understand. There are literally dozens of first-rate opportunities contained in these pages. You don't have to work here. This one, for example, Help Wanted, Maintenance for Office Complex.
9: Eugene.
13: Oh, here's one. Help Wanted, Telephone Solicitors for Rathbone's New Home Shopping Club. You're wonderful on the phone. I could listen to you for hours.
9: You have, Eugene, but the thing...
14: Why would she want one of those jobs when she has one right here?
9: Now, is it all right if we finish our story, please?
8: Would you mind terribly, Eugene? We could discuss this later.
13: No. Later would be perfectly acceptable. I was merely trying to be of assistance.
8: Oh, you're sweet. Thank you.
9: Anyway, back to our story.
14: Tom and I kept trying
13: to... Pardon me for interrupting again. Mr. Whittaker?
11: Yes, Eugene?
13: May I speak with you privately in your office, please?
11: Oh. Do you mind finishing the story, Connie?
14: No, I'd love to.
11: Thank you. Come on, Eugene.
13: Thank you. And I apologize once again for any interruption which may have occurred.
14: Oh, that's okay. All right. Anyway, Whit wouldn't give us any clues. In fact, the most he'd say to me was, "Will you please fix me some coffee, Connie?" And that's what I was in the middle of doing when he came out, and some of the kids ganged up on him and insisted that he let them have a look.
15: All right. Ladies and gentlemen, I'd like to introduce you to the Bible room.
7: Look at this. It's Paul's armor.
15: That's from Ephesians chapter 6. See, we have the belt of truth, the breastplate of righteousness, the helmet of salvation, and the sword of the Spirit. Well, go ahead. Try it on.
7: Mr. Whittaker, what's this? A model of a city?
15: That's right.
7: What does it do?
15: March around it 7 times and you'll find out.
14: Mr. Whittaker, there's something wrong with this mirror. It's all dark. I can just barely see myself.
15: Oh, really? Well, try saying a Bible verse at it.
14: Okay. Philippians 4:13. I can do all things through Christ who strengthens me.
16: For now we see through a glass darkly, but then we shall see face to face.
14: Hey, it lights up! Wow!
17: There's a lot of great stuff in here, Whit.
15: Well, I can't take all the credit. It was you and Tom and Philo who inspired it.
17: We did? How?
15: Well, you brought the need for this room to my attention, Connie, by reading those horoscopes. Tom, you helped me to see that we've somehow made the Bible boring to these kids. But it was Philo and his practical jokes that helped me figure out just why the Bible seems boring and what I could do about it. See, we humans aren't the only ones who pull pranks. Horoscopes and astrology, all that stuff, they're Satan's practical jokes on us. They confuse our minds so we can't see how real and exciting the Bible truly is. Well, this room is designed to counter that by bringing the scriptures literally to life.
14: And that's pretty much how the Bible room came to be. Eventually, Whit put in different kinds of displays and, of course, the imagination station in the room of consequence.
10: I'll probably get a photographer from the Times to come take some pictures.
18: This is fascinating. Mr. Whittaker actually felt so strongly about making the Bible real to children that he created this room?
14: Yeah, you heard it with your own ears.
18: I'd be very interested in a further discussion of your Christianity.
14: Oh, well, we can do that.
11: Let me get this straight, Eugene. You don't like the idea of Katrina working here because of the distance from the college?
13: Precisely.
11: But the bus runs from here to there several times a day.
13: I appreciate that, but a bus can be a very dangerous place.
11: In Odyssey? Eugene, forgive me for making a wild guess, but I think this has more to do with you than it does with her. Am I right?
13: Possibly.
11: You don't want her to work here. Why not?
13: Because, well, please don't take offense.
11: Oh, I won't. Unless you're going to criticize my mustache.
13: Well, of course not. It's only that... Well, my life at this time consists of 3 things. My work at the college, Wit's End, and whatever time I could spare away from the aforementioned.
11: Well, I understand. You like to escape every now and then.
13: Exactly. And I must confess that my relationship with Katrina has been part of that escape. I relish the time I have with her away from both college activities and this shop.
11: Oh, I get it.
13: If Katrina works here, then it's as if she has merged with one of the things from which I wish to take a break, to borrow the colloquialism.
11: Well, that makes sense, and I'm sorry. Maybe I should have talked to you about it before offering her a position. I guess I didn't realize that your relationship with her was so... advanced. In fact, I haven't had the slightest idea of what your relationship was.
13: Well, I suppose if you asked her about our relationship, she might say that we're very close friends.
11: Is that what you think, Eugene?
13: I think, well, as much as I know anything on the subject, Mr. Whittaker, I believe that I'm in love with Katrina.

0: 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I never got to be a flower girl, so why should my sister? All I get to do is hand out programs.
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1: 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Without one of those jobs, the wedding would be a disaster. 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Maybe you wish you were doing something more important for God, but He's got a job for you right where you're at. 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
7: You're in love with Katrina?
8: Granted, I'm not entirely certain what love is, but I'm willing to concede that, yes, I am.
7: But you're not sure she feels the same about you, is that right?
8: Well, no, we haven't discussed the matter.
7: Well, that complicates things.
8: Indeed.
7: And it makes her working here more difficult.
8: Yes. You can understand now how I may want to develop our relationship in a more appropriate time and place. I believe Wits End is neither, particularly since... I'm sorry, never mind.
7: What?
8: Nothing at all.
7: Well, it was something. What were you going to say?
8: I will be completely candid with you, Mr. Whittaker. Because the nature of my relationship with Katrina is still at such a delicate stage, I'm concerned about her susceptibility to the, shall we say, influences here.
7: Influences? You mean our Christianity?
8: Well, yes. Now, you know that for the most part, I'm in agreement with your ideology, academically speaking. However, I'm afraid of how she may react.
7: You think she'll resent our beliefs?
8: Perhaps.
7: Or you're worried that she'll accept them?
8: Again, perhaps. Christianity is rather infectious around here, and her acceptance could, shall we say, affect our relationship? A relationship that is still in its infancy. Of course, it may be ridiculous to even think about it. She may not care at all.
7: Come in.
9: Sorry for barging in, but I was wondering if we have an extra copy of that basic Christianity book you had me read when I first became a Christian?
7: Yes, Connie, on the second shelf down.
9: Oh, thanks.
8: Miss Kendall, may I ask for whom it is intended?
9: Katrina. We've been talking about Jesus, and she wants to know more. Here it is! Thanks, Whit!
7: You're welcome.
8: Perhaps I should investigate.
7: Maybe we both should.
10: So one of the purposes of the death of Jesus was to satisfy the penalty of our sinfulness?
9: Right.
10: I see.
9: But it didn't stop there. Jesus
8: Katrina?
9: Also...
10: Eugene, this is remarkable. In all my years of study, I've never appreciated that the teachings of Christianity should have personal ramifications. Why haven't we ever discussed this?
8: It's funny, it never seemed to come up at the college.
10: I want to know more.
8: Well, you're certainly in the proper hands to find out. If you'll excuse me, I think I'll go find a reasonable excuse with which to excuse myself.
7: Eugene, wait.
9: Whit, would you mind if we went into your office again? I think Katrina might like to see some of your other books, and I can talk to her more privately there.
7: Oh, sure. Go ahead.
9: Thank you.
10: Thanks again, Mr. Whittaker.
7: Whit, Katrina. Call me Whit.
10: Oh, okay. Whit.
9: See, it wasn't enough for Jesus to just die. He had to conquer death, too.
7: You're not going, Lucy?
11: No, I need to write up this story about the Bible room.
7: Oh, yeah. Did you get everything you needed?
11: Everything but a final word from you.
7: Oh, well, I guess you could say that what happened to this room is how it's supposed to work with all of us as Christians.
11: What do you mean?
7: Well, this room was just my junk room where I threw extra boxes and things I didn't know what to do with. But because of Christ, it was turned into a room that helps to make him real to the children in this town. In other words, this room was redeemed. God took something that was useless and made it useful, just like he does with our lives.
9: Bible room, an example of redemption. Got it.
7: I guess you could say that that's what Wits End has always been about, to redeem not only rooms, but lives.

0: Time will tell what will become of Katrina and her relationship with Eugene. What do you think will happen? If you have any ideas, send them to me at Odyssey, Colorado Springs, Colorado, 80995. Or in Canada, write to Box 9800, Vancouver, BC, V6B4G3. 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It's called It Began with a Rabbit's Foot. That address again is Odyssey, Colorado Springs, Colorado, 80995. Adventures in Odyssey is a presentation to Focus on the Family. It Began with a Rabbit's Foot was written by Paul McCusker and Phil Lawler and directed by Phil Lawler. Our production engineer was Dave Arnold, and our executive producer is Chuck Bolte. And I'm Chris, hoping you'll join us again next time for more Adventures in Odyssey.
1: Okay, well, today it started with a rabbit's foot, and tomorrow it ended with a handshake. 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I'm Kurt Neuswanger, and coming up in about 10 minutes, we are going to do the Discover Creation Challenge all this week after Adventures in Odyssey. Zane started this last week in the mornings, and pardon me, we will do it all this week at 4:40, and it's sponsored by Alpha Omega Institute, the Grand Junction-based ministry that presents dynamic creation seminars and science-based answers to evolutionary challenges. Here's how it works. I'm going to take a caller on the phone, and then I'm going to give that caller a question about creation live on the air and multiple choice answers. And the prize is a $20 gift card to Texas Roadhouse, courtesy of Alpha Omega Institute. So stick around for about 10 minutes. 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Weather forecast tonight, lows in the 40s and 50s. Tomorrow, hot. And I mean 90 in Montrose, 95 in Grand Junction. 95, that's about 22 degrees warmer than normal. And currently in Montrose, it's 84. Grand Junction, 90. 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But first, here's John Reddick. No Fear on KJOL.

0: Torrent Wells, Let the Church Sing on KJOL. 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They have so many things that they do all year long. So let us go to the phones. If you would like to play, give us a call now at 254-5555. Call our studio line, 254-5555. And it's my first day doing this, so I am just going to take caller number one. And
1: it's me.
0: Hello. You're on KJOL. Hello. Hi. Who is this?
1: This is Zara.
0: Zara, how old are you?
1: I am 14.
0: You're sure? 14. All right. Okay, are you ready for your question?
1: I guess.
0: Yes. All right. Here's the question. On which day of the creation... Sorry, let me start over. On which day of the creation week did God make pterodactyls and other flying creatures and plesiosaurs? So, pterodactyls, flying creatures. And what was your answer?
1: You say it's fast, 5.
0: The fifth day? Uh-huh. Hey, you are correct. I didn't even have to give you a multiple choice. Congratulations. Yes, on the fifth day, God said, let the water teem with living creatures and let birds fly above the earth across the vault of the sky. And there was evening and morning the fifth day. Oh, congratulations. Stay on the phone, Tara. I'll get some information from you. Good job. Okay, hold on. All right, folks. Well, you have to be faster than a 14-year-old to win the question. So we'll do it again tomorrow at 4:40. It's the Discover Creation Challenge, courtesy of Alpha Omega Institute. And let me see. This is the brand new song from Phil Wickham and David Crowder. It really is Amazing Grace on KJOL, where you hear the light.

Wow, isn't that a great song? Phil Wickham and David Crowder, it really is Amazing Grace from his new album, Song of the Saints Deluxe Edition. Well, that was fun. Zara Holden of Clifton was our winner this morning. I mean, afternoon, 14 years old. And I didn't even have to give her the multiple choice answers. The question, in case you missed it, in our Discover Creation Challenge was, on which day of the creation week did God make pterodactyls and plesiosaurs? I don't even know what a plesiosaur is, but apparently it flies because the answer was the fifth day of creation when God created birds that fly above the earth. So that was today's question, courtesy of Alpha Omega Institute in Grand Junction. And Zara wins her $20 Texas Roadhouse gift card. We'll do it again tomorrow, give away another Texas Roadhouse gift card. And so be ready to call tomorrow around 4:40 for the Discover Creation Challenge on KJOL. Here's Chris Renzema and Ellie Holcomb, Just As Good on KJOL.

0: This is Today's Single Christian, and I'm Lena Abijamra. Do you have a tendency to gloss over things that turn out to be essential? I was reading Psalm 23 recently and almost missed it. In verse 4, it says, "Even though I walk through the valley of the shadow of death, I will fear no evil." I've always focused on the no fear part and wondered why the valley of death. Couldn't God spare us that pit stop? But as I meditated on God's word, I saw it. It was the word through. Somehow I'd missed this key word. God doesn't lead us into the valley of the shadow of death. He leads us through it, and he does it to reveal his presence and power to us more deeply. If you're walking in what feels like the valley of the shadow of death, just wait. 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
1: All right. Hey, I did a little research here for a plesiosaurus. It is a large marine reptile that lived in the land and the water, and it was about 11 feet long. They found this skeleton in England. 11 feet long, had a long neck, and then it had a kind of turtle-shaped body with two paddles, long paddles on each side of its body. Wouldn't that be interesting to watch? So, you remember in Genesis on the fifth day, God said, "Let the water teem with living creatures and let birds fly above the earth." Well, this was a creature that lives in the water, the plesiosaurus. So you learn things when you study creation. We'll do it again tomorrow at 4:40, the Discover Creation Challenge on KJOW. Here's Jamie McDonald, Ain't No Way, on KJOL, where you hear the light.

0: With SRN News, I'm Keith Peters in Washington. The Supreme Court is leaving women's access to a widely used abortion pill untouched until at least Thursday.
1: Justice Samuel Alito's order on Monday prevents restrictions on the drug imposed by a federal appeals court from taking effect for now. It allows women seeking abortions to continue obtaining the pill at pharmacies or through the mail without an in-person visit to a doctor. The court is dealing with its latest abortion controversy 4 years after its conservative majority overturned Roe versus Wade. Bob Agner reporting.
0: The Supreme Court has set the stage for Alabama to get rid of one of two largely black congressional districts before this year's midterm elections. The decision Monday comes after the court in April struck down a majority black U.S. House district in Louisiana as an illegal racial gerrymander. Meanwhile, Virginia's Democrats have asked the U.S. Supreme Court to halt Virginia's top court's invalidation of a ballot measure that would have given Virginia Democrats an additional 4 winnable U.S. House seats. Tragedy near the U.S.-Mexico border.
2: 5 men and 1 woman were found inside a boxcar at a Union Pacific rail yard. The victims were found Sunday as workers were inspecting one of the cars. Autopsies are underway. The Webb County Medical Examiner Dr. Corrine Stern told KGNS that all of the victims likely died of hyperthermia. Laredo is a busy trade port at the U.S.-Mexico border. In 2022, 53 migrants who'd paid to be smuggled into the United States died when the tractor trailer they were traveling in went from Mexico to Laredo and up to San Antonio in 100-degree heat. 2 smugglers were convicted to life in prison. I'm Jennifer King.
0: On Wall Street, the Dow up by 95 points. The NASDAQ rose 27. The S&P 500 advanced 13. Oil around $98 a barrel. This is SRN News. A growing number of Americans are turning to paganism.
3: G.K. Chesterton said, when men choose not to believe in God, they do not thereafter believe in nothing. They then become capable of believing in anything. In recent decades, as more people become religiously unaffiliated, interest in the occult and ancient pagan beliefs has soared. Minnesota recently hosted a festival organized by Twin Cities Pagan Pride. Other people are turning to a kind of high-tech paganism that posits artificial intelligence as God. Michael Harrington reporting.
0: Political scientist Ryan Burge, who studies religious demographics, is issuing a warning for the largest Protestant denomination in the U.S. He says that despite a rise in baptisms and attendance, the Southern Baptist Convention faces a likely future of continued declines. Last year's 3% membership drop amounted to nearly 400,000 people. This is SRN News. Democrats in Oregon are facing some trouble.
4: A referendum on the state's primary ballot seeking to repeal a Democratic gas tax increase is complicating the affordability message central to the party's midterm election strategy. The Democratic-controlled legislature raised the state gas tax and other fees last fall as a way to plug a hole in the state's transportation budget. The GOP responded with a petition to repeal the increases. That's leading to the referendum. Republicans say the tax increase will further fuel the high cost of living. Jason Walker reporting.
0: President Trump has nominated Cameron Hamilton to lead the Federal Emergency Management Agency. This marks a surprise comeback for Hamilton, a former Navy SEAL who was fired last year after defending FEMA's existence. More details at SRNnews.com. From Washington, I'm Keith Peters.
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0: 5 o'clock now, Monday afternoon. I'm Kurt Neuswanger. And let's check the weather forecast. Tonight, mostly clear. Tomorrow and Wednesday, sunny and hot. And I mean really hot. 95 degrees in Grand Junction. The normal high is only 73. You know, 73 is like room temperature. That's a really nice temperature, right? That's what we normally get in May. But nothing's been normal for the last 6 months, has it? 95 tomorrow, and in Montrose, 90. That's like 4th of July weather. Oh, my. Well, right now in Rifle, it's 86. Delta, 88. Oh, the Oldsmobile. Montrose, 84. And Grand Junction, 90 degrees. 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
1: Hello, this is Pastor Mike Redeker of the Lutheran Church and School of Messiah here in Grand Junction. Today's Good News Verse is from Exodus 15, verse 2. The Lord is my strength and my song. He has become my salvation. He is my God, and I will praise him. My Father's God, and I will exalt him. That's today's Good News Verse from Exodus 15, verse 2.
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Charity Gale. I believe. She's the gal who also sings I Speak Jesus and Thank You Jesus for the Blood. Tonight on Breakpoint, John Stone Street has some thoughts about former U.S. Senator Ben Sasse, who was diagnosed with stage 4 pancreatic cancer last December. And John Stone Street has some thoughts about the difference between dying with dignity versus death with dignity. Coming up at 5:30 on Breakpoint. Here's Joseph O'Brien, Down in My Heart on KJOL. People say that.

0: Shalom, I'm Mitch Glazer, president of Chosen People Ministries. When we meditate upon our relationship with God and our story with Him, we can look back with the benefit of hindsight. We can see He caused so many circumstances and events in our lives that appeared insignificant or even negative to come together perfectly. Like a holy jigsaw puzzle, those fragmented pieces come together to make a complete and whole image of something beautiful and good. 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So take a brave step today and walk by faith, not by sight, knowing that God works all things out for the good of those who love Him and are called according to His purposes.
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2: So if you were listening last hour, you heard our Discover Creation Challenge for this Monday. We're doing it in the afternoons all this week at 4:40 after Adventures in Odyssey. And Zara Holden, 14 years old from Clifton, was our winner. The question had to do with what day of creation did God create the pterodactyl and the plesiosaur? Well, the pterodactyl, they fly, right? And the plesiosaur was a kind of amphibious lizard. And day five of creation, God created the creatures of the sea and also the birds that fly. Day five. So we're going to do it again tomorrow at 4:40, the Discover Creation Challenge, courtesy of Alpha Omega Institute in Grand Junction. This is SEU Worship. What a God.

0: That's Stephen Curtis Chapman and Dive. That was from his 1999 album, Speechless. And he did a bluegrass version of that just a couple of years ago with Ricky Skaggs, which is a really fun version of Dive, a classic here on KJOL. Weather-wise tonight, mostly clear, and tomorrow and Wednesday, sunny and extremely warm. Okay, very hot, 95 degrees in Grand Junction the next 2 days. Montrose, 90. That's 4th of July weather, folks. Right now, Montrose, 84, Grand Junction, 91, and time for Breakpoint on KJOL.
1: Welcome to Breakpoint, a daily look at an ever-changing culture through the lens of unchanging truth. The Colson Center, I'm John Stone Street. On a recent episode of 60 Minutes, interviewer Scott Pelley said to his guest, "You don't have much time. Why are you spending time doing this?" His guest, former U.S. Senator Ben Sasse, who received a fatal diagnosis of pancreatic cancer back in December, replied with a laugh, "Well, you invited me, so I assume you needed to fill some time." Well, short of a miracle, Sasse will not see his 14-year-old son grow up. He won't walk his daughters down the aisle. And yet, he is, right now, teaching a nation a stunning lesson about dying with dignity. A former senator, Sasse warns against the allure and the limits of political power while proclaiming what matters so much more. Committed to free markets, he warns against the illusion that more consumption will make you happier. He is, at the same time, optimistic about what technologies might provide and also concerned about what's happened to our sense of self and happiness, especially among young people. In all of this, Sasse is not being stoic, as though his death is not a big deal. He mourns what the loss means to his family. He regrets all that he missed while traveling for work instead of being at home. And he talks about the pain that cancer has brought to him. But how he is dying is making right now a rare statement to the world. And it's being heard. As Dr. James Wood described in a recent World Opinion piece, in a culture that kills to avoid hardship and hides death to avoid reckoning, a man dying well on high-profile platforms is a subtly radical act. He is, without quite saying so, making an argument for life, for its dignity, its giftedness, its meaning, even at the last, end quote. Indeed, his voice is especially powerful in a world like ours, one that continues to accept various forms of euthanasia and doctor-assisted death. Across Europe, Canada, and a number of American states, advocates of what's often called medical assistance in dying or MAID market a promise of so-called death with dignity. Unspoken in that terminology is an assumption that we need death with dignity because there's no such thing as dying with dignity, as if there's no value to be found in facing suffering or enduring pain to honor life until it's God given in. So many speak today as if giving up on life is what takes courage and compassion. And within a godless and hopeless framework of a naturalistic worldview, life is, as Shakespeare once put into the mouth of Macbeth, a tale told by an idiot full of sound and fury, signifying nothing. So why suffer to preserve such a meaningless existence when no higher purpose or value is available to be found? To die is to escape from such a life. Once pleasure or plenty are no longer available to us, there's no dignity to be found in how we die. But the Christian view is centered on Christ's death, which restored the dignity to which God created us. And because death is transformed, as Dietrich Bonhoeffer wrote, there is dying with dignity. There is meaning and significance in the courage to face life's end, and even the pain that so often accompanies it. In the Christian worldview, death and all of its pain and suffering is redeemable in the life of Christ because he defeated death. And that sort of courage is undeniable whenever it's witnessed in real life. As a wise pastor once observed to me, our children will remember all sorts of things about us, but the way in which we die, that's what they'll most remember about our faith. Death with dignity, that's a farce. It's a damnable idea that dehumanizes us both individually and collectively. But dying with dignity, even as we pray for grace and peace for him and his family, that's a profound gift God is giving all of us right now through Ben Sasse. For the Colson Center, I'm John Stone Street with Breakpoint. 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
2: 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Great encouragement from God's Word and the best in modern worship. 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

Only way, that's Planet Shakers, which began as a youth movement in Australia back in 1997. It is now a 20,000-member church in Melbourne, Australia. Twin Peaks Bible Camp near Colborne is having their annual Men and Boys Retreat coming up the end of this month. It's Friday, Saturday, Sunday, May 29th through the 31st, which, in case you're wondering, is not Memorial Day weekend. Memorial Day is actually the previous weekend. Anyway, this year's retreat includes the optional shooting competition, and Pastor Jake Wyatt of First Baptist Cedar Edge will be the speaker. To register, go to twinpeaksbiblecamp.org. We also have a link on the community events page at kjol.org. Now this is the Christian country group After Grace and Praying on a Tailgate. It's on KJOL.

0: tuned to Accent on KJOL, where you hear the light. With today's guest, here's Zane Matthews.
1: Again today, my guest is Lori McClung, talking about the Riverside Market that starts up May 11th in Grand Junction. Lori, remind our listeners what the Riverside Market is all about.
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0: about what's behind the Riverside Market and really what you hope to accomplish.
1: The number one goal would be to glorify Christ with what we do with the Riverside Market. 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It's a beautiful location.
0: Lori, tell us how we can get there for folks that may not be familiar with the Las Colonias area.
1: It is 347 Eddy Drive, in between the Colorado River and where South 9th intersects with the Riverside Parkway. 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
3: Hey, if you're going to go to the Riverside Market, it's tonight. And look for the KJOL table. Martha will be there. She's always fun to talk to. So we hope to see you at the Riverside Market, just east of the amphitheater, right on the river. Here's Third Day, Your Words on KJOL.

0: Josh Wilson and Tasha Layton, Things That I'm Afraid Of. Tonight on Focus on the Family, Pastor Doug Fields says marriage is not two people living in perfect harmony.
1: Well, if you expect your spouse to not bring any pain or any tension or any chaos into your relationship, you married the wrong person. I mean, let's be real here. You married an imperfect person, right? Like in Bible speak, you married a sinner. And your spouse married a bigger sinner. And you got married and then you had little sinnerlings, right? Like, that's total chaos, but you chose it. Welcome to marriage, all right?
0: You are raising little sinnerlings. That is Pastor Doug Fields tonight at 6 on Focus on the Family. Here's Sarah Kroger, still yours.

0: With SRN News, I'm Keith Peters in Washington. The British government sanctioned 9 people and 3 organizations on Monday that it accused of engaging in hostile activity on behalf of Iran that threatens the UK and global security.
1: The Foreign Office says it froze assets and banned travel to counter the Islamic Republic's use of gangs to carry out threats overseas and their use of illicit financing. Britain's domestic intelligence says law enforcement has thwarted more than 20 potentially lethal Iran-backed plots between January 2022 and November. I'm Lisa Dwyer.
0: There's a new study in favor of school recess.
2: The updated policy statement by the American Academy of Pediatrics comes after years of shrinking breaks between lessons and worsening children's health. Dr. Robert Murray is the lead author on the study.
3: And in school, of course, you know, the drive for test scores and things have really pushed other things out of the way, including recess.
2: The group says the latest research shows that these breaks are essential for kids' academic success and mental, physical, social, and emotional growth.
3: It has a very powerful benefit if it's used to the fullest.
2: I'm Haya Punchwani.
0: The Supreme Court is leaving women's access to a widely used abortion pill untouched until at least Thursday, while the justices consider whether to allow restrictions on the drug mifepristone to take effect. Justice Samuel Alito's order Monday allows women seeking abortions to continue obtaining the pill at pharmacies or through the mail without an in-person visit to a doctor. On Wall Street, the Dow by 95 points, the Nasdaq rose 27, the S&P advanced 13. This is SRN News. Pastors are doing better.
4: According to a new poll from the Barna Group, emotional strain amongst Americans' clergymen has reached its lowest point in 10 years. Feelings of inadequacy and exhaustion are down. Energy is up. Pastoral confidence is also climbing after collapsing during the pandemic. It currently stands at 58%. However, the Barna poll also finds that the share of clergymen who are, quote, very satisfied with their vocation has fallen from 72% to 52%. Michael Harrington reporting.
0: Recent court rulings on abortion pill access have reignited a contentious political issue in a midterm year. It's too early to say whether the rulings will affect the outcome of the races this fall, but advocates on both sides hope it will sway voters their way. Pro-life groups who say the federal government hasn't done enough to ban the pills are warning their typically loyal Republican voters could sit out future elections. This is SRN News. Oil prices are higher as stocks also finished higher.
5: Stocks rose to records on Wall Street Monday. The S&P 500 rose 0.2% to an all-time high. The Dow rose 95 points or 0.2%. The Nasdaq Composite rose 0.1%, also reaching an all-time high. The gains follow a report showing that employers added more jobs last month than expected. Oil prices rose on continued uncertainty over the war with Iran. The war has closed the vital Strait of Hormuz, preventing oil tankers from delivering crude oil to customers worldwide. Treasury yields edged higher in the bond market. Damian Troisi, New York.
0: A new poll finds that younger Americans are more pessimistic than older ones about the state of the job market. This is a sudden reversal from just 3 years ago when older Americans were more pessimistic. More details at SRNnews.com. From Washington, I'm Keith Peters.
6: KJO.